Yes, dear listeners, now comes the time you all hoped would never happen on such a fine, upstanding radio station as our own dear 2BBB, a programme of very silly songs indeed. And I must point out, dear friends, that though I may well say the top 10 silliest songs of all time, I fully intend to update this list as time goes by, and with your suggestions for even sillier songs that I'm going to play here today. And to show you that truly silly songs have no particular era or time frame, I'm going to start with this one from the 1940s. This is Mersey Doats.

Tell Me Wouldn't You. Maisie Doats, a silly song written by Milton Drake, Al Hoffman and Jerry Livingston. Not silly songwriters at all, I might add. And if you're wondering what it all means, well, mares, as in female horses, eat oats, and does, as in female deer, eat oats, and little lambs eat ivy. A kid, as in a baby goat, will eat ivy too, wouldn't you? So there you go. It's a very silly song from 1943, and one I've known nearly my whole life, as it was a family favourite in our house when I was a kid growing up. All of those years ago. Yes, I know. Okay, well, do you want to jump right now from the 1940s? That, incidentally, was a big hit for a group called the Merrimacks back in those in the 1940s. We're going to jump from the 1940s now into the 1950s. This, my friends, is Marty Robbins.

Oh yeah, that's Marty Robbins there with his number one song from 1957, A White Sports Coat. I'm in two minds about that song being on the list, really. I always really liked that song because of its, probably because of its unusual lyric. But nevertheless, my friends, today it made it to the Silly Songs Top 10. Kind of nice song though, isn't it? That's Marty Robbins there. That was arranged by Ray Conniff, by the way, who was the sort of like the in-house arranger and producer with Columbia Records in those days. Number one in 1957, A White Sports Coat. So that's Marty Robbins.

There you go, written by Paul Vance. And Lee, it's classic, that one, isn't it? Written by Paul Vance and Lee Pockris and sang by Brian Hyland. Itsy Bitsy Teeny Weeny Yellow Polka Dot Bikini was another very silly number one record, this time from August 1960. Our number three in our top 10 silliest songs of all time.

0: you go. Oh, I beg your pardon, Mr. People Eater. Another good reason for the advance of vegetarianism. That was Shep Woolley there with that very, very silly song indeed.
1: Now here's a little story to tell it

0: Am I too late? Now jump up on the cart.
1: He wears a dustman's hat. He wears gold blimey trousers. And he lives.
0: Now jump up on the cart.

0: Oh yeah, that's My Old Man's a Dustbin. That was another number one selling silly song this time for the man they called the King of Skiffle, none other than Lonnie Donegan. Donegan was born in Glasgow. The Skiffle Muso was the man who was credited with having such a big influence on the bands that would go on to make such a huge impression in the world music scene in the 1960s. He had an impressive career with 24 successive top 30 hits, including two top 10 hits in the United States. That was Lonnie Donegan, My Old Man's a Dustman, another number one selling silly song.
1: Right, said Fred, both of us together, one each end, and steady as we go.

0: I said to Charlie, we'll just have to leave it Saturday on the landing, that's all. You see, the trouble with Fred is he's too hasty. Now, you never get nowhere if you're too hasty.
1: Oh, isn't that just brilliant? That is the wonderful Mr. Bernard Cribbins there, well-known character actor, comedian who made quite a few records in his day, that being one of them, and definitely one of the best silly songs in our top 10 today. It's just wonderful stuff, that, isn't it? Incidentally, you might be interested to know that that record was produced by the great George Martin in 1962, about a year before he'd meet the band that would probably change his life around somewhat, the Beatles.

0: Roger Miller, singer, songwriter, actor, musician, and you can't roll to skate in a buffalo herd. That's great, isn't it? It was his favourite song of the many, many songs he wrote in what was truly a great career. He was inducted into the Country Music Hall of Fame posthumously in 1995 after a long battle with lung cancer. That was the great Roger Miller. Ladies and gentlemen, introducing Nice and Easy's Top 10 Silliest Songs of All Time.
1: Hello, everyone. This is your Action News reporter with all the news that is news across the nation. On the scene at the supermarket, there seems to have been some disturbance here. Pardon me, sir. Did you see what happened?
2: Yeah, I did. I was just standing over there by the tomatoes, and here he come, running through the pole beans, through the fruits and veggies, naked as a jaybird. Ethel's over there in the jams, jellies, preserves, and pickles. I hollered over there. I said, "Don't look, Ethel!" She dropped a whole jar of kumquats and fell back into the sweet midget cider. Had us too late, she'd done been incensed.

Yeah, there you go. That's number 8 on our top 10 silliest songs of all time. The fabulous Ray Stevens there with the song from 1974, The Streak. Do you remember when streaking was popular back there in the 70s? Oh, I can remember having a cup of coffee one day in a shop. It was right on Sunset Strip, and it was a place where, you know, all the tables and chairs were actually on the footpath or the sidewalk, if you like. And I was just sitting there enjoying my coffee. It was a lovely sunny morning. And this fella ran by on the road right in front of us, absolutely stark naked apart from some running shoes, closely followed by a girl who was wearing absolutely nothing but a police hat and shoes. They were both killing themselves laughing, and they got a great deal of applause and whistles, etc., as they went past. They were strange days, the 70s, and an awful lot of fun.

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And they're coming to take me away, haha, they're coming to take me away.

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Right? You know you laughed. I heard you laugh. You laughed, and then you left. But now you know I'm utterly mad. And they're coming to town.

Well, that's a song credited to Napoleon. That's great, isn't it? That's a song credited to Napoleon the 14th, but actually written and recorded by a chap by the name of Jerry Samuels, who was actually a recording engineer at Associated Studios in New York. That record, which I'm sure you would agree, is very silly indeed. Made it all the way to number 3 on the American charts and was very successful in the UK and in Australia. They're Coming to Take Me Away by Napoleon the 14th. And now, the number one silliest song on the Nice and Easy Top

0: and sparks the memories you'll never forget. Be in love with me, and now I'm just a memory. The greatest songs of all time. Nice and Easy with John Valens.
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Well, we're talking about the silliest songs of all time. Achy Breaky Heart, a song written by a bloke by the name of Don Von Triss in 1990, and it was first released in 1991 by the Marcy Brothers with the title Don't Tell My Heart. Then it was later recorded by singer and actor Billy Ray Cyrus, of course, and released on his debut album, Some Gave All. Now, the song was Billy Ray Cyrus' debut single and signature song, and it became, listen to this, it became the first single ever to achieve triple platinum status in Australia. Yes, you heard right. And also 1992's best-selling single in the same country. It was the best single, best-selling single of 1992 in Australia. And in the United States, it became a crossover hit on pop and country radio and peaked at number four on the Billboard Hot 100. And then topped the country singles chart, of course. It became the first country single to be certified platinum since Islands in the Stream by Kenny Rogers and Dolly Parton back in 1983. It's fascinating stuff. The single topped, went to the top in several countries after being featured on Top of the Pops in the UK. It peaked at number three on the UK singles chart. And it was Billy Ray Cyrus' biggest hit single in the United States, until he was featured on a remix of Old Town Road by rapper Lil Nas X. And that peaked at number one on the Billboard Hot 100. That was 27 years later. But one of the interesting things about it is the music video for the song led to the explosion in the line dancing genre. And also, interesting enough, is that the song is considered by some as one of the worst songs of all time. And was featured as number two on VH1's and Blender's list of the 50 most awesomely bad songs ever. Well, I don't know whether it's that bad, but it certainly was enormously successful for Billy Ray Cyrus. And we're talking about silly songs. How about this one?

does we know it happened?

0: Star Trekky. Would you believe that that's a song actually by a British novelty band called The Firm, and parodying, of course, the Star Trek TV series. I've always had a soft spot for that. I don't know why. There's something very funny about it. But I always thought it was done by a group of Americans. To know that it's a song by a British novelty band, it's quite interesting. It was released as a single in May 1987, and the song's promotional video was created by a team of art students called the Film Garage, and it featured a combination of puppetry and stop-motion animation. And the song entered the UK singles charts at number 74 and eventually climbed all the way to number one, spending 2 weeks at number one in the UK. Also found chart success in a number of other countries, selling more than 1 million copies, which I just think it's just so funny, really, isn't it? I tell you something interesting about it, though. You know, it's life, Jim, but not as we know it. That's one of the phrases. But that actually originated in that particular track. It's apparently been subsequently misattributed to the TV series, but it's not. It was actually comes from that track itself. It's life, Jim, but not as we know it. I don't know. It's absolute trivia, I know, but you know what an expert I am at trivia? Not. It's just a lot of fun, though. Speaking of a lot of fun, what about Right Said Fred?
1: I'm too sexy for my love, too sexy for my love, love's going to leave.

0: song.
1: Definitely 260 for this song. An absolutely wonderful piece of work, isn't it? That's right, said Fred. It was released in July 1991 by Tug Records as their debut single for their first album, Up. Now, the song was written by the band members, two brothers, Fred and Richard Fairbrass, and produced by Tommy D. It peaked at number two on the UK singles chart while topping the charts in seven other countries. Topped the charts in seven other countries, including the US and Australia and Canada and Ireland. And a bloke by the name of James Le Bon directed the music video for the song, which featured a whole lot of clips of models walking on a catwalk, etc. We've all seen it. It was just wonderful. Billboard magazine ranked I'm Too Sexy among the 500 best pop songs of all time. And it is a beauty, but it's a very silly song. And I mean, I just, you know, another one of those songs that you just happen to love. The whole story about it sort of actually making it to the charts is quite an amazing story. A whole lot of coincidences and different things and different changes in the way that it was arranged, etc. And when it was originally released in the 15th of July in 1991. It equaled the record for the most consecutive weeks at number two in the UK singles charts because it was held back by Bryan Adams' Everything I Do It For You. And but then again, it just became one of the most successful singles on the charts worldwide. So there you go. Wonderful stuff from Right Said Fred. Now, we talk about the successful songs. This one was enormously successful too. And I still think one of the silliest songs. But it's just a great piece of work, really. This is Los Del Rio. Remember this one?

0: Tu cuerpo es pa' dar la alegría y cosas buenas. 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
1: ¡Ay! At Nice and Easy, we don't just play songs. We play the memories of your life. Nice and Easy with John Valens.
2: Yes, Macarena. It's another one of those songs. Quite an interesting story goes along with that one too. The song by Spanish pop duo Los de Rio, of course. It was originally recorded for their 1993 album A Mi Me Gusta, and a dance remix by the electro-pop group Fangoria was a big success in Spain, and a cover version by Los de Mar became very popular in Canada. But another remix by Miami-based producers The Bayside Boys, who added a section with English lyrics, actually expanded its popularity, and though it initially peaked at number 45 in the US Billboard Hot 100 in 1995, it sort of went on to do extremely well. Now, this Bayside Boys mix enjoyed a significant revival the following year when it re-entered the Billboard Hot 100 and reached number one for 14 weeks between August and November 1996. Isn't that amazing? And its resurgence was also aided by a dance craze that became a bit of a cultural phenomenon throughout the latter half of 1996 and into early 1997. The song got by the group was ranked the number one greatest one-hit wonder of all time by VH1 in 2002. And in 2012, it was ranked number seven on Billboard's all-time top 100. It also ranked at number seven on Billboard's all-time Latin songs. And in 2023, Billboard ranked Macarena number 500 in their best list of best pop songs of all time. But the really interesting one is that all versions of the song have sold over 14 million copies worldwide, becoming one of the best-selling singles of all time. That's Los Del Rio and Macarena, which I still think is a very silly song indeed. But my goodness, how incredibly successful and how wonderful. This next one, probably our last, I suppose, is done by Boris Pickett. And this one is very, very popular around Halloween, and you'll understand why.

for the Monster Mash, 1962 novelty song by Bobby Boris Pickett, did extremely well. And as I said, it's one of those songs that gets picked up just about every Halloween. It went on to, had a sustained impact. It was included in various films and been released all the way since right up to 2021, I beg your pardon. Who let the dogs out? This is our final track for the silliest songs, or the top 10 silliest songs of all time. I think I probably got most of that right, I think.

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0: At Nice and Easy, we don't just play songs. 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
1: Well, I suppose you must have heard about the town called Buñol in Spain.
0: Easy with John Valens.
1: Well, I suppose you must have heard about the town called Buñol in Spain. I don't know whether I'm

while pop songs blasted from speakers. At one point, police appeared to use pepper spray to disperse an area of the crowd, but a festival vibe quickly resumed. The messy melee took place for over an hour in the town, where buildings were absolutely covered with tarps ahead of the festivities to try and keep all the tomato out. It's always held on the last Wednesday of August, apparently, and the festival traces its origins to a food fight in 1945. So there you go. It sort of became an annual tradition before the Spanish dictator Francisco Franco, he banned it in the 1950s. But televised media attention in the 1980s helped turn the festival into a national event and eventually an international attraction. And people kept from all over the world to pelt each other with tomatoes. More than 20,000 people took part this year. 20,000 people throwing tomatoes. It's just another day. Every-

Just wanted to tell you about a ride at Falcon Heights in Minnesota in America, apparently with screams and giggles and whipping ponytails.

and white knuckle grips. The Minnesota fairgoers are taking delight in the magic of a ride called Tilt-A-Whirl as it turns 100 years old. The iconic ride and its brightly coloured cars debuted at the Minnesota State Fair in 1926, and it's been a mainstay at fairs across the country ever since. Riders who stumbled off the ride on Thursday spoke with the Associated Press about the ride, which is very, very much a favourite for many people. Valerie Nelson of Minnesota returned to her home state to visit the fair, said she first rode the Tilt-A-Whirl as when she was just a kid in the 1970s. She said, "It's my favourite ride forever and ever." She said, "Whenever I see it, I try to get on." She said, "I just love it. It's love when it spins and pushes you back in the chair. It's the only ride I'll go on," said Sherry Gray of Stillwater, who joined Nelson on the ride. Now, young Sammy Mishek, who's only 7 years old, of Minneapolis, also said that the Tilt-A-Whirl is his favourite fair ride, and he rode it twice in a row, and he said he absolutely loves it. You know, it's been a tradition of fairs around the country since 1926 of the Tilt-A-Whirl in America, but I want to tell you about another ride, and this is the Great Scenic Railway. Now, this is a heritage-listed wooden roller coaster that's in Luna Park in Melbourne. And it's been there ever since, well, you know, when I was a kid. I must say I've never ridden it. It looked far too scary for me. But as of 2026, it's the oldest operating roller coaster in the world. And the ride is only, it's one of only five roller coasters remaining that requires a brakeman to stand on the train, I guess in case of emergencies or something. But there you go. The ride opened on 13th of December 1912 in the opening of Luna Park in Melbourne and has remained continuously in use since, making it the oldest continuously operating roller coaster in the world. That's extraordinary, isn't it? Apparently it was originally built with 65,000 metres of Canadian Oregon pine and is regarded as an absolute classic roller coaster. The Great Scenic Railway, that's Luna Park. Sydney's Wild Mouse and SeaWorld's Leviathan are the only three operating woolen roller coasters. Oh, John. The only three operating wooden roller coasters in Australia. Blimey. I can remember going to Luna Park when I was a kid down in Melbourne, and it was always wonderful. It was always great fun. But getting on the scenic railway was always just a little bit too much for me. I decided I'd stay off it. Pretty good idea, I think. Here's Starship. Nothing's going to stop us now. Well, nothing's going to stop us if we get on the Great Scenic Railway, I'll tell you that. You're on 2BBB. It's 20 degrees and sunny outside.

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0: again.
1: I was very sad to hear last Wednesday of the passing of the one and only Miss Dolly Parton. And it's no exaggeration to say that since then, tributes have been pouring in from all over the world to the much-loved and admired singer-songwriter, actress and philanthropist. Starting from dirt-poor beginnings in rural Tennessee, she wrote her first song at the age of six and was performing regularly on TV at the age of 10. She made her first recording the following year and became a professional songwriter at the tender age of 16. Her debut album, Hello, I'm Dolly, was released in 1967, starting a career that would go on for another 60 years and see her release 49 studio albums and write more than 3,000 songs. On screen, she starred in 9 to 5 and The Best Little Whorehouse in Texas and Sweet Magnolias, and earned nominations for 2 Academy Awards as well as 6 Golden Globes. Over her career, she received gold, platinum and multi-platinum awards from the American recording industry and logged 25 number one Billboard country singles, 44 career top 10 country albums and 110 career charted singles. And with over 100 million records sold, is amongst the best-selling music artists of all time. She was known by her friends for her warmth, her charisma and her strong connection with her fans, and her characteristic wit. With lines like, I'm not offended by all the dumb blonde jokes because I know I'm not dumb and I'm not blonde either. And I'm a self-made woman and I have the doctor's bills to prove it. She will be remembered as one of the most loved and admired music stars of all time. Dolly Parton, born January the 19th, 1946, passed away August 25th, 2026. May she rest in peace.

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1: You know, sometimes you get really sort of crazy combinations with food. I've certainly eaten some of them at time. But do you think you would try this list of the weirdest things to eat with fruit? What about watermelon and mustard, for instance? Sweet, juicy watermelon with a sharp yellow mustard that's unexpectedly aggressive and a very aggressive combination. But no. What about banana and mayonnaise? That's creamy mayonnaise with soft banana, which creates a sort of strange sweet and savoury pairing that sounds a lot worse than it actually tastes. Or what about strawberries and black pepper? Apparently a little pepper makes strawberries taste surprisingly sweeter and more aromatic. Do you think that's one of the weirdest things to eat with fruit? I do. What about apple and soy sauce? Oh. Crisp, sweet apple dipped in salty, umami-rich soy sauce. Bizarre, but oddly addictive, apparently. Mango and chili powder. My mouth's starting to close. Mango and chili powder. Sweet mango with serious heat is a classic in parts of the world. What parts of the world? It was still fine. It was pretty mad, that. What about pineapple and cheese puffs? I just can't wait to get to the pineapple and cheese puffs. That's tangy pineapple alongside intensely cheesy, salty puffs. Eck. I don't know about it. I really don't know about this. What about banana and ketchup? Sweet banana paired with tomato sauce. Very unusual flavour. Who are you kidding? Absolutely. Okay, just two more. Strawberries and balsamic vinegar. Oh, that sounds weird, doesn't it? Until you realise perhaps the acidity of the balsamic can make strawberries taste dramatically richer. Oh, that's one of the weirdest things I've ever heard. Or what about watermelon with feta and hot sauce? Salty cheese, juicy watermelon and spicy sauce... create three completely different flavours in one bite. Why would you do that? No, I don't want to do that. And finally, apple and peanut butter. Well, you see, apple and peanut butter always... peanut butter always goes with bananas, doesn't it? Peanut butter... Have you ever had a peanut butter and banana and honey sandwich? Oh, look. But apple, peanut butter and pickle? I don't think so. Not even one of these notes, no. Haven't played the Eagles for a long, long time. This is a special request. My mate. This is for Adam.

There we go, my friends. There's another day all wrapped up, another morning all wrapped up here at 2BBB. Certainly hope you enjoyed the show today. It was a great pleasure to be here to bring it to you. And I'll be back again next Monday and we'll do it all again, shall we? Until such time, you take very good care of each other out there, won't you? This is John Vallon saying bye for now, folks.

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2: Hello, I'm Laura Devoy. The US has confirmed it struck Iranian targets in the Strait of Hormuz this morning. The US Central Command says American forces took limited, precise action against IRGC mine-laying forces, posing an imminent threat. It's the first military action in the Middle East conflict in a month. The Islamic Revolutionary Guard Corps says it responded with attacks on American military sites in Jordan. New South Wales is set to become the first Australian jurisdiction to report diagnoses of motor neurone disease. David Wilson reports.
3: From tomorrow, doctors will be required to notify New South Wales Health when a person is diagnosed with MND. It'll give health authorities a clearer picture of how many people are diagnosed, where cases are occurring, and the scale of demand for care. The rare neurological disorder causes rapid degeneration of muscle activity, and there is no cure. It affects approximately 8 in every 100,000 Australians. Three research projects previously funded by the state government are due to update their progress later this year. Next week, Australia's first ever national MND conference will be held in Adelaide.
2: An in-principle settlement has been reached which will benefit thousands of superannuation fund members who joined a 2018 class action. Slater and Gordon says its Get Your Super Back series of class actions was brought on behalf of group members against three superannuation trustees following the Banking Royal Commission. The case alleged group members' retirement savings were reduced through the payment of low interest rates on certain cash and deposit investments. The legal team says the settlement has been reached with the responders without admission of liability and is now the subject of federal court approval. Western Australian opposition leader Basil Zemplis says the Liberal Party respects the message sent to the state Labor government after One Nation's Secret Harbour by-election win. Luke Hurtigan is the first ever lower house One Nation MP in WA Parliament with a primary vote swing of 30%. Secret Harbour was considered a safe Labor seat. Mr Zemplis has rejected criticism over the move to direct preferences to One Nation.
4: Our preferences certainly played a part though, and that can't be ignored. And as I've said throughout, it was time that Labor was sent a message.
2: Listeners are advised the following story contains the name of an Indigenous person who has died. Boxing legend Jeff Fenwick has paid tribute to Indigenous boxing great Tony Mundine, who has passed away aged 75. He remains the only Australian boxer to fight for world titles across four different weight divisions. Speaking to 6PR, Mr Fenwick described Tony Mundine as an amazing human being.
5: Wasn't one of these guys, yeah, who, you know, who wanted the media to know what he'd done. He just done it because, yeah, he wanted to do it. There was never anything in the media, but he'd done so much to help the Indigenous, and not just Indigenous people, he helped everybody.
2: And the first of the CBAA community broadcasting finalists have been announced. Six stations will battle it out for the Best Program Music Award, including 2SER's Beatheads and 3KND Cool and Deadly's Midday Rush. The finalists across 21 categories are being unveiled throughout this week. Turning to sport, the West Tigers will play finals for the first time in the NRLW. The club recorded its biggest ever win yesterday with a 44-14 victory over the Canterbury Bankstown Bulldogs. The Brisbane Broncos snapped their three-game losing streak with a 44-10 win over the Parramatta Eels, keeping their top four hopes alive. The St George Illawarra Dragons beat the New Zealand Warriors 22-18, while the Newcastle Knights defeated the North Queensland Cowboys 40-6.
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0: Welcome to Bellingen's Voices of the 20th Century. History and memories of the Bellingen area from 1901 to 2001. Today we hear Carl Foster talking about entertainment for youth in the 1940s and playing for Bellingen Rugby League Club. Things did you do for entertainment back then?
1: It was pretty hard. There wasn't a great deal of entertainment around. Where the young people of the Bellingen formed the Bellingen Youth Club. That's probably about 1947, 48, 47 I'd say it would be. We would run dances in the Coronation Hall. There was a big hall in Coronation Street. We would run dances there every Friday night. Every second Friday night, we'd hire an orchestra. We had an old gentleman called Billy Chapman who would run the card game out in the supper room part out the back. That'd be running euchre. Quite a few people would turn up for the dance, all young ones. 50-50 dancing, modern and old time. Each time we ran a dance, we would run it for the hospital, the CWA ladies or the Red Cross or the Boy Scouts or the Girl Guides. It'd be the proceeds, we'd pay all the expenses, proceeds would go to one of those organisations. We were a community club in that sense. It was great because we all had something to do. We would go, we'd mow some of the oldies' lawns, chop their firewood and do little things like that. Or if we found some poor old pensioner living on their own, we'd go and see if we could help them out. That gave us the feeling we were doing something. That went on for quite a few years. During the summertime, we would hire one of the buses and we'd go on a bus trip to North Beach, Sawtell, Yarunga, or even Nambucca Heads. We would, all the club members that wanted to go in the bus would travel in it, and anybody else that wanted to go. And there was always a dozen oldies who wanted to go to sit on the beach for the day or just on the headland, do a bit of knitting, read a book and soak up the salt air into their lungs. That was another good old thing that we did for entertainment. Well, we'd also say in the hot summer nights we'd plan a barbecue down at the Island Reserve or the Swimming Hole or out at Killeen on Moody's Flat that's been just recently devastated with the floods. But I well remember several nights out there on the gravelled area on the riverbank having bonfires going and somebody playing a guitar and singing a few songs and somebody with a piano accordion, and we'd all wander out there and have a really wacko night. Everyone had a great time, and that was our entertainment in those days. There'd be a footy match on a Sunday afternoon, of course. If you were a tennis player in cricket, there'd always be tennis or cricket.
0: And you were in the Bellingen Rugby League Club as well. How many years were you in that for, Carl?
1: I started to play on a Saturday afternoon in 1946, when I was 16, they were trying to get footy going after the war and get it to the standard that it is today. But we had four teams. It was Valor, Yarunga, North Beach and Bellingen. We were only juniors, but we played Saturday afternoons. And I will remember those games because at Valor we played in an old corn paddock, and you had to be careful when you were getting tackled because there might still be a stubble of corn sticking up. And it wasn't the smoothest. North Beach was at the reserve, but it wasn't well grassed like it is today. It was a lot of black sand. And you'd be running at full speed with the ball on the grass, and suddenly you'd run into a sand patch and you'd crash like a bag of salt, bang on the ground. Yarunga was the sporting oval, which wasn't too bad. In fact, the oval there was probably the best, and they used to hold all the grand finals and semi-finals on the Yarunga oval because it was the best ground around at the time. But that was in 46, and then 47. Then they did away with that Saturday afternoon comp because we were getting more established to have a first, second and third grade with the proper teams of a Sunday. Some of the boys that played, one of the boys in particular who played for Valor, finished up representing Australia as a test player, and that was George Smith. I well remember George when we were only 16 years of age playing against him. He played for Nambucca Heads and then went on to play for the North Coast side, and eventually was picked in a test team as a centre. There was something came out of that with George when he was 16 years of age. He had a future ahead of him there. Most of us fellas just continued on playing on the local scene. I think I played my last game in about 1960, I think it was, yeah.
0: 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This work has been assisted with funds received from the New South Wales Centenary of Federation Committee.

0: Was your Aboriginal community controlled organisation or Aboriginal not-for-profit support mob impacted by the May 2025 floods? 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This Commonwealth and New South Wales government initiative will operate across seven eligible LGAs. 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Applications close 6 October 2026.
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And we just heard the voice, the wonderful voice of Nigel Meyer, who is this is from his stunning second album, featuring the passionate, intense and ornate guitar arrangements by Barcelona guitarist Pau Figueres. And it's quite an amazing juxtaposition with Nigel Meyer's godlike ancient Arnhem Land vocals mixed with the delicate sounds of this nylon guitar from Spain. And you will be able to hear that at the Mem Hall in September. So get your ticket now. I've got a feeling that Seth might be involved. He certainly told me about that the other day. And it's one to make sure you've got your ticket nice and early, because I think they're going to disappear fast once people realise what a treat is in store. I think it's around the 20th of September. Make sure you buy your tickets early. That is one Indigenous artist. We've got several more lined up for you here. There's some great new releases from Australian Indigenous musicians. And one of the series of featured albums we've got on tonight's show is from a new offering from Richard J. Frankland. And again, Seth brought my attention to this with a wonderful review in Songlines magazine. Performer, filmmaker, activist, novelist, counsellor, musician, community leader, educator, academic, songwriter, poet and playwright. What can't he do? This is Richard J. Frankland.

You're listening to Triple B, and this is the Local Global Show, and we are having a bit of a run-through of some amazing Australian Indigenous releases that have come our way recently. That's Baker Boy and a new single just dropped yesterday to mark the deluxe version of Janjay, which is his last album, which was an absolute cracker, and they're trying to rekindle people's interest in buying that one online and downloading it and subscribing to help Baker Boy along in his career. Bandcamp's always the best place to go to support artists. Miss Canina is an Australian Indigenous musician who has brought out a new album, a new EP. This features Kobe D. Look At Me Now is the title of this track. And as always, there's a little E on these releases. So do beware of some fruity language.

The telling them, old fellas are all singing songs that they've always practiced the law time. Then, when the trucks came closer, and some of the police were saying, oh, you've got to move off the road, or some of the people were saying, you've got to move off the road, otherwise you get run over by the truckies, by the trucks. And so some people moved, but we didn't move. We locked arms, sat in the middle of the river there, and they took us one by one. It was like a war to me.

That is the sound of a guy called Roncus, and it's the third album by Romario Sebastian Anthony Bennett, a.k.a. Roncus, who is from Jamaica, and he's very much developed a unique voice in modern reggae, established an avant-garde reputation, fearlessly breaking down borders, and we heard that track with Sean Paul, and this next one is Lido Pimienta and Nelly Furtado. We'll come back to Roncus, that's another of our featured albums for tonight. This, though, is Lido Pimienta, who is a Colombian singer living in Canada, and Nelly Furtado is from Portuguese background, also a Canadian legend.

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From the 11th of May, our 93.3 FM signal will be off air for several weeks while the transmission tower is relocated to a temporary site. 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

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You will raise its temperature by 1 degree Celsius. But you need to apply 81 calories to ice simply to change it to water at 0 degrees Celsius. The latent heat of change of state of ice to water uses 81 times more available heat

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I had to play last week's for the first half an hour with me experiencing somewhat strange computer malfunctions, but we managed to work through them, and we are now bringing you this week's planned Local Global Show. We started with Tanya Tagak and Cold, in view of what's been going on in the Himalaya, and Tenzin Chogyal and the voice of the Dalai Lama, together with Philip Glass, Alex Ring Gray and Scorchio Quartet, on an album that just was released in the last year or so and is an absolute cracker, from Tenzin, who is a Brisbane resident and plays all over the planet. Nature's Tears was that last one that we just heard from Yongchen Lamo from last year's album. Tonight, I wanted to bring you this really special thing that's dropped. Jar Wobble teams up with his sons, John T and Charlie, performing together as Tian Ki Yi for a deeply personal reimagining of the Beatles' psychedelic period. The album draws on Wobble's signature dub, bass and John T's drums, Chinese percussion and Yang Kin, and Charlie's Ehu and vocals. Mystic Liverpool sits these songs inside a soundscape of Chinese, Mongolian and dub traditions, and in amongst it all we'll have some other types of psychedelic music here between now and 10 o'clock here on the Beat.

I do apologise. That isn't what was supposed to be happening there with that particular player. We will come back to that one. This is David Bowie and In Memory of a Free Festival. And we are now going to hear a bit more from Jarwobble and his two sons, Tian Kiyi.

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This is a special psychedelic version of the Local Global Show. Mystic Liverpool, the Beatles psychedelic songbook. Songbook with a P. Jar Wobble and his boys, John T and Charlie, performing together as Tian Ki Yi for a deeply personal reimagining of the Beatles' psychedelic period, with all sorts of weird sounds, like Charlie is on lead Erhu in that track, Within You, Without You, of course, the well-known Beatles song, changed with a few different inputs from China and Mongolia and all sorts of dubby stuff that Jar Wobble brings with him. We will hear more from that before we're finished tonight. We also heard some Asher Bosler before that,

with a bit of psychedelic Bollywood. And Adrian Sherwood and African Head Charge are up next. We're going to have a wander in the Garden of Inspiration. And after that, maybe we'll have a poodle in the Norwegian wood.

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That is the sound of Jar Wobble and his two sons revisiting the Beatles psychedelic songbook, and the Liverpool connection runs through the family as a whole. The boy's mother, Zi Lan Liao, grew up in the city, and it's where her father established the Pagoda Chinese Youth Orchestra, which John T and Charlie, the two sons, were soloists. Mystic Liverpool is psychedelic in its true sense, a mystical, immersive journey into songs that have always pointed east, now heard through the family that lives between those worlds. And the CD on Bandcamp comes with an 8-page booklet featuring liner notes from Jar Wobble himself. And that is I Am the Walrus. We've got another couple to squeeze in, so I'll shut the hell up and hit the road at 10 o'clock and leave you with a bit more of this crazy psychedelia. This is Across the Universe from the Beatles themselves.

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Welcome to Bellingen's Voices of the 20th Century. History and memories of the Bellingen area from 1901 to 2001. Today we hear Cess Hammond of Hammond and Wheatley Building fame with a few thoughts on the differences in money, life, sport and entertainment from the beginning of the century

0: money today, it's not valued as it was in the early days because it's harder to get in the early days, and they got so little because things were very cheap in the early days. You didn't need much money. But I can remember the wage was about £3.10 a week. Many men reared a family on that, and they thrived and they did well and they reared good families. It was valued, certainly, but it wasn't plentiful. It didn't seem to matter much, as long as you had enough food. And in a lot of days, the early days, people, they created and made their own food. They didn't rely on the supermarkets and that sort of thing to get their goodies. The family life was much different, I think, because sport wasn't so easy to obtain because there's no mode of transport to get to sport. And even entertainment was so difficult because through the transport, I think people made their own sport and they made their own entertainment in the early days, and I think they're more enjoyable too. The old country dances and the old barn dances on the farms, they'd get together once every month or every 3 months. They'd come from near and far and they'd dance all night until daylight and then go home to milk the cows. Everything is more artificial today, I think. Today the sport was more genuine. There was no such money for sport. You didn't play a game of football and have to be paid to play. You played for the love of the game, and you paid all your own expenses. And the same thing with entertainment was much more scarce than it is today. You had to help yourself to get that entertainment.
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Performing with his longtime bandmate, Oscar Herbig, expect a special night of intimate tunes and stories from the road. Manachita Ethiopian will be serving up their delicious curries, and the show's family-friendly. 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So get in quick. This event is brought to you by Archive Mid-North Coast, a proud sponsor of 2BBB.

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1: Good afternoon, I'm Alyssa Delfs. Some of the loved ones of the Australians missing in the flooding in Nepal have called on the government to send troops to the area as aid organisations band together to administer disaster relief. Around 800 people have been killed across Nepal and Tibet, and 3,000 people are missing, including 43 Australians. It comes after a glacier collapse in the Himalayas near the Nepal-China border last Wednesday. Meantime, so far, Australia has sent a 12-person response team and pledged millions of dollars in aid, including for hygiene kits and solar lights to be delivered by the Defence Force later in the week. Speaking to National Radio News, President of the Nepalese Hindu Society of Australia, Lakshmi Bostakoti, has this message for those impacted.
2: We may be very far away from you. Our heart, prayers and support are with you. I just want to convey this strong message to our community over there.
1: And in Brisbane, a candlelight vigil was held last night in memory of the victims of the floods and in solidarity with those affected. The Nepal-Australia Friendship Association Queensland organised the vigil. The association says it's playing a role in the recovery efforts as part of its support of communities in Nepal through village infrastructure projects. New research has identified a lack of funding for services to stop men's violence from happening. With the details, Laura Devoy.
3: No to Violence is the peak body for organisations committed to ending men's use of domestic and family violence. It says 150 Australian practitioners have informed research, which shows while billions is spent responding to domestic and family violence, there's little investment in services capable of engaging men and stopping violence before it escalates. Chief Executive Philip Ripper says the report shows how governments can act earlier. If you or someone you know has experienced domestic, family or sexual violence, you can call 1-800-RESPECT on 1-800-737 732. The Men's Referral Service can be reached on 1300 766 491.
1: An additional $145 million in federal funding will help safeguard against the impacts of H5 bird flu. The funding will enable the expansion and extension of measures supporting native and other species most at risk. H5 bird flu has been detected in numerous species, including birds, foxes, dolphins and seals. There's been no detections in poultry at this stage. A new national research project is working to improve the resilience and productivity of sheep in low rainfall farming areas. The initiative aims to develop practical solutions to improve the long-term resilience of sheep by investigating climate-resilient genetics for heat and drought resilience characteristics, along with tactics to improve drought-tolerant pastures, shrubs and trees to boost feed availability, grazing and animal welfare. And honouring one of Sydney's most distinct neighbourhoods, the history, culture and creative spirit of Oxford Street will be celebrated with a three-day event. From October 23, more than 40 hours of free creative programs will transform the street with dance, music, drag, performance, visual art, workshops, markets and light installations. And taking a look at sport, Josh Hazlewood says Australia is ready as officials ramp up plans for the team's first tests in South Africa since the ball tampering saga. Selectors will announce the ODI squads for Zimbabwe and South Africa tomorrow, as well as an Australia A group that will tour India in the lead-up. The test squad for the series that begins in Durban on October 9 will be confirmed at the start of next week, with all eyes on whether Marnus Labuschagne keeps his spot and what batters are called in.
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Hey, welcome to the show. That was The Hits from Brisbane from about 10 years ago. A song called Shadow Play from their Hikikomori album. Welcome to the show here, Pete Bufo. This is the Vinyl Countdown here on 2BBFM 107.3 and www.2bbb.net.au 93.3 FM will be up soon. Cool little show lined up for you. A lot of crunchy goodness. And the mystery album coming up in about 20 minutes, which was the third album by this band in 1981. And it caused such a fuss too. More on that later. It's anarchistic punk. There is language and stuff in it, so just be aware. This show may have the F-bomb occasionally in songs. I'm going to play you this song by the... Oh, before I move on, we're broadcasting from Bellingen, New South Wales. This is Gumbangia country, and I pay my respects to the elders past, present and the future. I'm going to play this song now by a band called The Vapors from England. I think this was 1980. And it's a song called Bunkers. The single off this album you would know, which is Turning Japanese. The whole album's really good. So, why play something we're familiar with when we can move on? Bunkers, The Vapors, 2BBB, 4:10.

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Yo, Exploding White Mice. And that song was called Real Tough Guy. It's from this album. It's just self-titled, and Side A is studio.

Side B is live. Before that was, look, I don't know how to pronounce the name of the band. I've been listening to them for decades. Pere Ubu, I've heard them pronounced, or Pere Ubu, I've also heard them pronounced. But Have Shoes, We'll Walk, from New Picnic Time album, which is just awesome. I love Pere Ubu. I'm going to call him Pere Ubu. And yeah, I just find other, you know, like it's, you put the record on at home, you go, oh man. But then a lot of times, like if you've got visitors or whatever, and then just like, what the, you know, it's certain type of people, like you people listening and me, they like it. Feast on Flesh before that by the Hard-Ons. Getting back into the Hard-Ons, haven't listened to them for a long time, and then after seeing them a couple of years ago at River Sounds, that Ben Lewis put on. Yeah, it was just, yeah. Bunkers before that by Vapors here on 2BBB. The time is 26 minutes past four. We do have our mystery album coming up after a couple of songs. And I'll tell you more about it. That was third album, 1981. Caused a furor. There's a little flexi disc came out called Our Wedding Song. And anyway, it was a bit cheeky the way they did it. It's a long-winded story, this album, the album that we'll play. But anyway, once the media got hold of it, they just really poo-pooed the band. Anyway, more on that later. I'm going to play you some Green River. It's predecessor of Mudhoney, really. A couple of members moved on to Mudhoney. This is called Ride of Your Life. For, I don't know if it's an EP or an album. There's five songs on it. Let's call it an EP. And it's called Come On Down. And this song's called Ride of Your Life, though.

0: psychotic turnbuckles. With She Put a Spell on Me. They're touring at the moment. They're touring Australia. So if you want to see them, go on the interweb thing and look it up. But they're playing. That song was from the album Pharaohs of the Far Out. For that was Ride of Your Life by Green River from Seattle. Here on 2BBB FM 93.3. Well, 93.3 is out at the moment, but it'll be back on soon. We're moving the transmission tower. But 107.3 FM is probably where you're listening, or streaming www.2bbb.net.au. Pete Bufo here. This is the Vinyl Countdown, and it's time for the Mystery Album. Third album by this band, released in 1981. It's British. And caused a bit of an uproar when it came out. It got banned by HMV. Police seized records and they got taken to court over the Obscene Publications Act in the UK, because it's called penis envy, which is a Freudian statement sort of thing, theory. And they called it that, you know, because they just thought, well, what a crock of shit, basically. Excuse the language there. But also, too, because it's anarchist punk and it's against the society, not the society, but the, you know, the powers that be sort of thing, but with community, you know, it's all about the people, not the leaders. Proper anarchy has rules and way you do things and all that sort of thing, but doesn't have bosses. But then, that's my theory, by the way. If you've got a different theory, whatever. But, they got off. They appealed it in court and they got let off, you know. But it cost them a mozza, you know, cost them a bomb. And they did two more albums after this one, but a lot of people do think it was part of their demise, was going through that court sort of thing. Because they're dealing with people they don't want to deal with, you know. Anyway, so we'll hear side A to start with, then we'll have a few songs and hear side B. Just be aware that it's pretty, you know, some people find some of the content intense. I love it. So we'll hear Barter Motel, Systematic Death, Poison in a Pretty Pill. And the last song on that side is called Let's just call it What the, in inverted commas, Heck. You know what I'm saying? So this is Crass with Penis Envy. Awesome album. It's 22 minutes to four.
1: Little girls of about 6 or 7 were asked, what do they like to do? And then, sometime later, the same question was asked in a slightly different form. They were asked, what do little girls like to do?

I'm going to go to the next one.

singular your motives, it is impossible to define how finely lie my destiny in the cobwebs of your crime. So insular your future, so alien your plan. Take all of this if you will, and I'll take what I can. A town that is no more, by God, you say. What have I done? But you won't need what's gone before. What did you say? There is none. And so you drive the world to war, but this war will not be lost or won. The desolation that you've seen but never saw is a lesson that you teach but never learn. Would you see the fire in the world where you exist? Would your hard eyes register pain? Are you so cold that there is no distress? When there's death, would you give death again? No flowers in your landscape, some withered rose picked among the corpses where they lay. Haunted, where all hope dies.

delight.

Sasha, your fear of breath, light, life.

There you go, Crass. Beautifully disconcerting, that one, I reckon. So that was side A of the album Penis Envy. Bardo Motel, Systematic Death, Poison in a Pretty Pill, my favourite. And then that one, What the Heck, here on 2BBB FM. We'll hear side B later on. Side B's just as awesome. It's 4 minutes, 3 minutes to 5 o'clock here on the Bees, with you here till six. Then we have the UK Top 40. I'm going to play you this song by Sonic Garage, Phil Van Ruin in this, and Pete Burke. And this is called Streets on Fire. That's from their EP Space Travels, here on the Bees.

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Oh, yes. Screaming Tribesmen with High Time. Chris Mashuak playing guitar on that. He's coming to Bellow, I think, might be the 26th. Just check on the... he's playing at the Federal. And also to Mick Madu, the singer and guitar player in that band, the other guitar player. Him and Ursula are doing some great gigs as well. Look them up as well on Facebook, Mick and Ursula. For that song was Police by Australian band X. Strange by Wire from Pink Flag album. Such a great album. And Streets on Fire by Sonic Garage. Some awesome rock and roll there. Anyway, it's time to play side B of our mystery album, which is no mystery anymore. It's Penis Envy by Crass. The next side is just as creative and great as side A. So the songs are Where Next, Columbus, Bukertex Tribe, Smother Love, Health Surface, Dry Weather, and a song that came out on a floppy single thing, Our Wedding, and caused some bit of a furor in the press. Look it up, it's funny. Anyway, side B, Penis Envy, Crass. Time is 14 minutes past 5.

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Snapped into life and slowly gutted. Place of sickness is to die in. Tired of the cruelty of lying. Drip fed tears of the forsaken. They say you soon have your upper walking. Took the prison from a stronghold. Took the lies from a muscle. Paid for life on a shoestring.

you go, Crass. That's the name of the band, if you didn't know. That album was, well, that those songs were side B of the album Penis Envy. You're on 2BBB. Where Next Columbus? The songs were Where Next Columbus? Like where? Birkatex Bribe, Smother Love, Health Surface, Dry Weather. What a song. And then that one, Our Wedding, which no, wasn't overly serious, and that did. Look it up. Look up that album. There's a lot of interesting stuff about it. I'm going to play you an old Australian band. It's spelt like this, F-U-double-G. It's pronounced Fug. They were from Wollongong. Ronnie Reckless was in them, and who is now in the Leftards, and he was also in the Dark Clouds. And here's a song called Shagpile here on 2BBB, 28 minutes to 6.

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No Complications by Cosmic Psychos, from their album, self-titled album, Cosmic Psychos. Pete Papandreas got me that record. Planet Joe before that by Roland's Band, and Shagpile by Fug here on 2BBB FM. The time is 18 minutes to 6 here. After the news at 6, we have the UK Top 40. And 7, I think we have Ruth. I'm going to play you this is from 1983. It's a band called Soggy Porridge. You may remember them. This is off their Broken Romance, or Slurp Trap EP. Broken Romance was the single off that. This is called How Can I Tell You?

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Yep, Rat Cat from their Tingles EP from 1990. Don't go in the water. Before that was Wheelman by Forklift Assassins. Oh my goodness. Oh, far out. That's like bigger than Ben Hur. And How Can I Tell You? But off the Slurp Track EP by Soggy Porridge. I'm out of here. Thanks for listening. You've been with Pete Bufo on the Vinyl Countdown. Hope you enjoyed yourself. I'm going to leave you with this song by Leadfinger from Wollongong, and this is Cheer Squad. Catch you around.

0: Hello, I'm Alyssa Delfs. Choice has welcomed an announcement today that the government is progressing draft legislation to strengthen Australia's privacy laws. Today, the Attorney General unveiled the new digital protection service designed to give Australians direct control over how their identity documents are used for verification. ID Lock will be available through MyGov next year, and it will enable Australians to block, unblock and monitor the use of eligible identity documents at any time. The Consumer Group says the plan marks much-needed progress toward modernising Australia's privacy framework, adding it's looking forward to working with the government to protect consumers from new and emerging risks in the digital age. Meanwhile, Attorney General Michelle Rowland says it's vital the legislation is fair and balanced.
1: Disability advocates and groups and people who are directly impacted in a positive way by this technology also need to have their voices heard in this debate. So what we're seeking to do here is get the balance right and ensure that we are well informed, but also be looking to the future.
0: The Prime Minister is one of many leaders preparing for this week's Pacific Islands Forum Summit. As Shannon Kirkwood reports, Anthony Albanese began the journey this afternoon.
2: Mr. Albanese is expected to touch down prior to this evening's summit opening. Regional security is set to dominate this week's agenda, including the response to China's nuclear-capable missile launch last month, which flew over the Pacific and landed south of Kiribati. Solomon Islands Prime Minister Matthew Wale has been forced to return to Honiara after arriving in Palau last night. It follows his Home Affairs Minister lodging a no-confidence motion against him. That move comes amid negotiations on a new bilateral treaty with Australia. Several other Pacific leaders are also expected to be absent from this year's summit. Some of those are a response to the attendance of Taiwan.
0: A woman who fought to survive a shark attack earlier this year has inspired the New South Wales government, whose latest beach protection efforts include controversial measures. The 34-year-old mother was in a coma for 10 days and had multiple surgeries, including an arm amputation, after being attacked by a great white at Sydney's popular Coogee Beach. The government's shark mitigation strategy will be active from tomorrow and includes the placement of more than 50 shark nets between Newcastle, Sydney and Wollongong. The nets are controversial, however, for their ability to injure non-target marine wildlife. And Australian rock legend Angry Anderson is in hospital after suffering a cardiac arrest. His band, Rose Tattoo, has confirmed in a statement the 79-year-old is receiving the care he needs and has thanked everyone for their messages of support. The band has asked people respect the privacy of Angry and his family. And in sport, Daly Cherry Evans' last games in the NRL could shape the veteran playmaker's legacy as he plots a path for the Sydney Roosters toward the 2026 Premiership without Sam Walker. The Roosters are refusing to rule Walker out of featuring again this season, despite the Maverick number 7 undergoing surgery on the weekend after sustaining an ankle injury. Cherry Evans, who is moving to the Super League side Hull FC in 2027, was brought to the Roosters to guide them to their first grand final since the 2019 Premiership. And in cricket, Josh Hazlewood says Australia is ready as officials ramp up plans for the team's first tests in South Africa since the ball tampering saga. Selectors will announce the ODI squads for Zimbabwe and South Africa tomorrow, as well as an Australian A group that will tour India in the lead-up. The test squad for the series that begins in Durban on October 9 will be confirmed at the start of next week, with all eyes on whether Marnus Labuschagne keeps his spot and what batters are called in.
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7: Hello and welcome to our look at the latest singles and album charts here in the UK. Coming up in the next hour, we'll be hearing from the band The Script, who've returned with their eighth album. Plus, UK soul funk band Jungle will be telling us about their latest. We also have music from Cat's Eye, Noah Kahan, Phoebe Bridgers and Tame Impala. That'll be featuring all the top five best-selling songs in the UK and find out if Sam Fender and Olivia Dean can hold on to the top spot. It's all coming up in the next hour with me, Kim Robson.
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7: Let's get started with some new music, and it's the return of the singer Biba Doobie. This is Memories.

0: Sheba Doobie, Memories. It's the taster for her new album Pylon, which is out in September. Let's start our look at some of the new entries into this week's album chart.
1: Number 21.
0: It's new for the Chris Barris band, Monsters We Made. From it, this is Unspoken.

0: Chris Barra's band, Unspoken. It's from the album Monsters We Made, the sixth album from Chris, who before forming his band 11 years ago was a professional mixed martial arts fighter. I'm Kim Robson, and this is Top of the Pops from the BBC, and we're featuring some of the new entries into the latest UK album chart. Our next new entry is the latest from UK feel-good funk soul band Jungle. Here's Trevor Smith.
1: No more kidding around in love with it all still going on.
2: Since forming back in 2013, British neo-soul band Jungle has achieved massive commercial and critical milestones, highlighted by a Brit Award for Group of the Year in 2024, a Mercury Prize nomination for their self-titled debut album, and over a billion streams. Their latest album, Sunshine, sees Jay Lloyd, Tom McFarland and Lydia Kitto continue to evolve their signature blend of soul, disco, hip-hop and electronic music in

0: about the weather.
1: The reason we called the album Sunshine is because for us, sunshine isn't really about weather or seasons or anything like that. For us, it's a feeling, it's a place you carry around in your mind, you know, like a holiday or, you know, something like that, where you're, you know, looking forward towards this better feeling, you know. Everybody loves the sunshine, so it represents light, warmth and energy, and it doesn't really tell you how to feel, it just exists.

0: homemade vocal samples, reworked demos and organic performances, Sunshine embraces a more instinctive and natural approach to their songwriting and production, with all three working closely together on all aspects of the album, with a little help from family and an old friend.
1: In terms of collaborators on this record, it was mostly done in-house. You know, myself, Tom and Lydia, and my cousin Jamie also helped out on some of the production. Lydia sort of sings many of the lead vocals and really became the emotional heart of this record. The three of us were sort of constantly bouncing around ideas, whether that was songwriting, production or arrangements. We also got Bars joining us for Romeo 2. He's the only feature on this record and he's featured on our last two records. He's a longtime friend of the band and an incredible artist and a great collaborator to work with. Why you lying? What's the vibe? What you really
0: front for? Acting like you wanna slide when you really want more. And it's the album's title track which sets the tone for this record.
1: It sort of became the emotional center of the whole record and the song that we were kind of pinning our hopes on as the song to kind of deliver that, you know. It's sort of hopeful without pretending life is perfect, and that's really what the whole album is about. Choosing optimism, believing better days are ahead, and sort of finding light in everyday moments.

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0: Sienna Spiro, Visitor.
4: 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And I don't know much, but I know this.
3: Number 9.
0: Olivia Dean, The Art of Loving.
5: Talk to me. Be the man that I need, baby. Talk to me. Be the man that I need.
3: Number 8.
0: The

0: Bridges' Lost Boys from the album Lost Weekend. Let's go back to the new entry in the top 10 from The Script. They're back with their eighth album, The User's Guide to Being Human, and the band's lead singer, Danny O'Donoghue, told us all about it.
1: User's Guide to Being Human. So it's just about, in today's day and age, where you're inundated with, you know, doom-scrolling, impending tech, AI, we kind of forget what it is to be human. And I would love to have had a manual growing up of how to be human. So we kind of wrote 11 songs just trying to explain the human condition and how amazing it is and what an amazing experience it is to be alive. So just look up from your phones a little bit.
2: Yeah, woke up in the future, don't know where we are, and I can't believe I'm seeing robots flying cars.
1: It originally started off from a song, you know, song idea that we had. I was in LA and I was stood on the corner, and there was one of these delivery robots, and I turned around and the homeless guy on the ground was having a fight with this robot trying to get by him. And I just thought the contrast was so strange. You know, I wanted to write about the feeling and the sense that tech is impending.

I can't write a song that's going to change the world. You know, if there was going to be one, it would already be written, you know? But what I can do is affect my own surroundings, the people that I love, my wife, my family, my friends. And that's what it's about, is like, hold on, find the one you love, look into their eyes. Nothing else is real but what we feel inside. Hold on to each other in this crazy life. That's the user's guide to being human.

0: the script Man in the Arena from the album User's Guide to Being Human. Next on Top of the Pops, it's the latest UK singles chart.
1: It's Top of the Pops. Top of the Pops. From the BBC.
0: I'm Kim Robson. Now it's time for the brand new singles chart here in the UK. And we start with The Climber at number 32.
2: Now, this is the official chart. This is where it begins.
0: It's A Climber for Noah Kahan, Orbiter.

cacti, Hooty Fruity, is taken from their third extended play, Wild. I'm Kim Robson, this is Top of the Pops from the BBC, and we're featuring the high new entries and climbers in this week's UK Top 40 Singles Chart. It's a climber for Tame Impala, Loser.

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0: Now numbers 20 to 6 in the singles chart. At 20, Alex Warren, Ordinary. 19 is Olivia Rodrigo and Stupid Song. Up 5 to 18, Steve Lacey, Oh Yeah. Up 1 to 17, Alyssa Grace, Bloodstream. It's a new entry at 16 for Cat's Eye, Hooty Fruity. Up 2 to 15, Sienna Spyro, Die on This Hill. Up 1 to 14, Malcolm Todd, Earrings. 13 is Ariana Grande with Petal. It's up 4 to 12 for Cat's Eye, Animal. Up 3 to 11, Tame Impala, Loser. Up 3 to 10, Olivia Dean, Man I Need. It's up 1 to 9 for Silver Bumper, On Tonight. Up 3 to 8, Olivia Rodrigo, The Cure. A non-mover at 7 for Sienna Spyro, Great Expectation. And a non-mover at 6 for Ariana Grande, Hate That I Made You Love Me. Coming up, the top 5 best-selling songs in the UK.
3: I'm Trevor Smith with a quick look at this week's music news. Jamie T has announced his upcoming sixth studio album, Ghosts 100 Days of Mourning, will be a deeply personal 11-track collection. The record will see him confront the ghosts of old ideas and reconnect with parts of himself he says he once kept at arm's length. The album will arrive on October the 9th. Niall Horan has asked his fans to help him decide the set list for his dinner party tour, which kicks off in September. He took to his Instagram page to make the request and included a link to a voting page where fans are invited to choose 20 tunes they'd like him to include on the tour. Longtime ZZ Top drummer Frank Beard has died aged 77. A statement on the band's website said he died last Monday in hospice care at his ranch in Richmond, Texas. ZZ Top was founded in 1969 and over the years have scored 7 UK Top 40 albums. And Shakira has pledged $1.25 million to help build at least 10 new schools in the region affected by the devastating earthquake in her home country, Colombia. Earlier this week, she visited damaged schools and met with children affected by the 7.4 magnitude quake.
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0: Now the 5 most popular songs in the UK. Up 4 places at number 5, Stella Lefty, Boston. On a

this week's number four. On this track, the French producer's been joined by Ultranate and Imel Angel. This is Top of the Pops from the BBC, and I'm Kim Robson, and these are the top five most popular songs in the UK this week. It's a non-mover at number three, Ella Langley, Choosing Texas.

This week's number two. The official UK singles chart is compiled by the Official Charts Company. I'm Kim Robson. Top of the Pops is produced by Alan Rowett at Rotation Media for the BBC World Service. No one can move them from the top. As for the 22nd week, Sam Fender and Olivia Dean with Rain Me In are Top of the Pops number one.

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1: That is the most ridiculous thing I've ever heard in my life. Oh, no. I can't believe that.

0: Monday morning.
1: With John Valance. Mondays from 9. Triple B.
0: Good morning, Valentine. This is John Valance.
1: Every Monday morning, it's nice and easy favourites.
2: It's a beautiful day and I can't stop myself from smiling.
0: That is the most ridiculous thing I've ever heard in my life. Oh, no. I can't believe that.

0: going out with him?
1: Well, there she is. Let's ask her.
0: Betty, is that Jimmy's ring you're wearing?
1: Mm-hmm. Gee, it must be great riding with him.
0: Is he picking you up after school?

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1: God, I'm going, it's near.

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1: You're here with the beautiful Zenzi, and I'm Kristen from 2 Triple B, and we are here at the amazing Storyland Festival. Now, you have a bit of a history with this station, I would call a long history.
2: Yes.
1: Can you tell me a little bit about your involvement with the early days of Triple B?
2: So Triple B was 2BB back then. We didn't have digital. I watched it change. So we started off in the Goofy Food Shop, which was like a health food store.
1: Yeah.
2: And we were there, and then we went over to the mud brick building, and I did vinyl. We had vinyl. We had shelves and shelves and shelves of vinyl, which is just the thing. And I ran this show that was late into the night to the early hours of the morning called Cauldron of Colours. And back to back with Sally Brown, who did the reggae show, and people like Martin Brunswick and Seth, and who's still there. And we had a ball. It was like, again,
1: yep,
2: that raw essence of how community was, and without all these rules and these stipulations that now have evolved. And vinyl is just my thing. And then it was really sad when they came in and said CDs are coming in, and I was devastated because all of a sudden there was no more vinyl and they were going to get rid of all the vinyl.
1: Yes.
2: But I saved a lot of it and took it because they were just going to get rid of it.
1: Wow.
2: So I went in there with crates and filled up, and to this day still have those vinyls. Yeah. And then gave some to Seth, and Seth's bought some off me and yeah, things like that. So, yeah.
1: You'll be pleased to know we just did a massive studio upgrade, and both studios set up for vinyl. And we do have, I think, about 4 or so shows that are either a mix of or solely vinyl as well.
2: Yeah.
1: So full circle there.
2: Yes, and I can't wait to come back to Triple B. Yeah. Real soon, and do a whole vinyl show. Yeah, a soul show, a real
1: beautiful
2: world. Because I used to do all the real world stuff, and that related to then coinciding with global. Yeah.
1: For more great content like this, keep your radio tuned to 2BB FM. 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
1: Hi, this is Kelly Small and I'm at the 2023 Readers and Writers Festival, and I've just run into a very interesting patron at the Readers and Writers Festival. It's a beautiful sunny day today and I was just sitting at one of our lovely tables that's all done in mosaics, and there's a woman sitting beside me in the most fantastic outfit. I really wish that we were on TV. She's wearing a full Camilla pair of pants and reversible jacket, and it has a gorgeous animal print. And anyway, I'll stop fawning over her amazing outfit. I'd like to introduce you to Del Hardy. Hi, Del. How are you going?
2: Hi. Going fine. Such a beautiful day today.
1: It is. It's really nice. So, Del, can you tell me a little bit about what brought you here today and where you're from?
2: Well, I was born in Coffs Harbour. We spend most of our time in Coffs Harbour, but we also do have a place on the Gold Coast where we spend months at a time, but Coffs Harbour is our home. Now, I'm here today because I have written a book called Stranger Danger, Harry Bunny Beware. And it will be released on the 28th of August of this year. And I have a lot of other books in the pipeline. And I thought I would come over and check out the Writers' Festival and mix with like-minded people.
1: That's so exciting. So is this your first book that you've had published, or have you had others as well?
2: No, this is the first book that I have had published. I've been a keen writer for years, but I've worked full-time and was a busy mum, and now that I've retired, I'm relishing having the time to go back over all the drafts that I have written down over the years and tidy them up and put them into book form.
1: I've seen some of the illustrations. It's very vibrant, and it reminded me a little bit of Bellingen with the gorgeous little mushrooms and the trees and everything. Can you tell me a little bit more about the book?
2: Yes, it's about Harry Bunny. Is a very adventurous little bunny, and he wakes up of morning and he loves exploring. And his mum has warned him about stranger danger and remembering the rules of stranger danger. And he comes across a goanna, and the goanna is a very clever goanna, and he entices him into a conversation. And Harry Bunny goes along with this, and suddenly rule number 4 comes into his head: scream help and run. I won't tell you the rest. Have to buy the book.
1: That sounds really great. And I mean, I feel like children's books have just come such a long way. And I don't even really like saying children's books, but I think, you know, those books that are giving a message and that are really engaging with kids are just so wonderful to put out into the world. Do you feel really happy with how it's come together?
2: I feel very happy with it, actually. And I think it's important for children to learn the stranger danger rules, and if we put it into rhyme form, it makes it easier for them to remember that. So this story is written in rhyme form, and any profits made from this book will be donated to the Daniel Morcombe Foundation.
1: That's very, very inspiring. Thank you for that's a beautiful gift for you to give out into the world, and what an amazing thing to do. You did tell me, and if you could tell our listeners, so the name of the book again, and you actually have a pen name, so if you can let people know so that if they would like to purchase this book, they'll be able to know exactly, you know, how to find it.
2: The name of the book, as I said before, is Stranger Danger, Harry Bunny Beware. It is available, you could buy it on, you can pre-order now actually, from Shoreline Publishing. You'll find that online. My pen name is Adele Cyramel, and that is my maiden name, Morris, spelt backwards, and the three letters of my second name. And that came about because the Morris family were very prolific writers, and wonderful storytellers. My aunt had two books of poetry published and also a poem in the New York Times. So that's a nod to that creative gene.
1: That's a beautiful thing to do. So it's obviously in the blood, as they say, and it sounds like that you're really have the baton has been passed to you, and well done on, you know, getting yourself published and really after having kids, like putting the energy into this. And thank you so much for chatting with us today.
2: You are very welcome, Kelly. That's I love being here, and thank you for the opportunity.
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0: Welcome to Bellingen's Voices of the 20th Century, history and memories of the Bellingen area from 1901 to 2001. Today we hear from John Gibson about Bellingen's first radio station, a pirate one in the 1960s. Doran Hart is the interviewer.
1: It came as a real shock to me the other day when I was down at the Quiet Corner setting up our window with the subscription things, having a bit of talk with the manager, John Gibson, there, to find out that we are not the first radio in Bellingen. I've got John with me now. John, this was back in the 60s. Hey, your brother had a radio, is that right?
2: Yes, my brother had the first, what we think is the first radio station in Bellingen. We worked it out. It was around 1965. He built the transmitter himself out of pieces that was supplied by Larry Wilmot and had it operating from our laundry.
1: Whereabouts in Bellingen did you live then?
2: This is in Watson Street, just behind the Catholic Church.
1: And what sort of range did this radio have?
2: It did the town, and we reckon about 8 miles. You could get it at Fernmount, and all the farms around the area could listen to it.
1: And how old would your brother, Gary, have been then?
2: 14, 15 would have been all he was at that stage.
1: And where did you come into this? You're the older brother, are you?
2: I think I just sat back and shook my head.
1: He must have been a very clever kid to have worked all of that out.
2: Always extremely brilliant in radio.
1: Where did he learn all this initially, like living in Bellingen in the 60s?
2: Mainly through friends. There were a few people. Larry Wilmot, I guess, was his main mentor. He spent a lot of time with Larry out in Larry's shed.
1: Now, back then in the 60s, how did this little radio operate that he had?
2: Well, as I said, he started off, he built it out of bits and pieces, and apparently the beginning, because I still can't remember all this. I've been putting it together with talking to people like my mum and some of the other people who were involved in it. Apparently at the beginning they didn't even have a microphone, and they were sort of yelling into an old speaker to try and get some sound out of it. And John Lowry and his mum looked after the priest. She was the caretaker up there. John was the only kid that had a tape recorder, so he was fairly quickly invited to participate. And he used to go home at night and listen to 2UW, tape the records from there, and then fill in the voiceovers between the records. Now, it grew from that. They ended up finding bits and pieces. We ended up, I remember there was a little old tape recorder sat there. I don't remember whose it was at the end. They had some old turntables, and it actually operated towards the end. It went right through, I think, until Gary left, which was at the end of 66. It operated almost every afternoon after school and quite a lot of the weekends as well.
1: And were there heaps of kids involved?
2: No, as you'll appreciate, it was fairly illegal because it was right in the middle of the broadcast band. It was about where 2UE is and the broadcast band. So while a lot of the kids sort of knew, it wasn't sort of publicly bandied about that the radio station was actually operating from Watson Street.
1: And did you send messages to each other and stuff like that?
2: Well, John Lowry was telling me the other day that there was a young lady in town that he used to quite frequently play requests for.
1: Things haven't changed much, have they?
2: Not much, no.
1: What was the sort of music that was played, sort of 60s rock and roll?
2: Well, again, it started off, I think Barry McMullen came up with the first lot of records. We think they were discards from somewhere, and there was about half a dozen LPs. There wasn't much there, but it was whatever we could get our hands on, and it was using the 2UW at night to try and fill in a bit of extra music. So there was, in the end, though, I know there was a few other kids involved who used to bring their records, but it was just basically whoever had a record and knew about it could pop down after school and do a bit of disc jockeying.
1: What did your parents think about the house being invaded in this way?
2: I asked Mum about it. Apparently Dad just sort of smiled and shook his head. Dad was a bit of a rat bag. I think that because Larry had actually supplied the bits, they felt that it was fairly harmless fun. In those days, it wasn't quite the same as today, and if you tried to transmit in the middle of the broadcast band now, you'd find yourself in jail. But in those days, for a few kids in a little country town, it was fairly harmless fun.
1: And a lot of people couldn't get radio. I mean, we got our licence for Triple B because reception was so poor from mainstream radio.
2: Yeah, well, we're in a little valley, so, as I said, down to Fernmount was about its total range. But in those days, the only stations you could get at the weekend was the ABC, and I think it was 2KM Kempsey those days. It was before 2MC, and it was all horse racing and sporting at the weekend. So there was nothing for kids to listen to with any music. So it quickly became a thing that, as the kids found it, you know, thumbing up and down the bend, you tuned into this radio station and had a bit of a shock when you found it's 2BN Bellingen.
1: And then did they do requests and things like that?
2: You couldn't really have a request unless you supplied the record. I guess that was the whole thing. One of the other interesting things, though, was Dad had a set of walkie-talkies, and those were actually licensed, because those days, again, you had to have licenses for anything like this. And one of the kids used to race down on Sunday down to the park, and we did live reporting from the football field on the score and how Bellingen was going.
1: So once again, we at Triple B think, well, we're the originals reporting on the Magpies, but this is not so.
2: Not definitely not so.
1: Do you miss those days?
2: It was a lot of fun. As I said, I was a slightly older brother, and I think I stood there shaking my head as well. I just never saw myself as a disc jockey, but it was fun to see the kids arrive after school, bringing their records, dumping the things down, and then just getting onto the air and having a lot of fun. Yeah, it was a great days.
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0: Welcome to Bellingen's Voices of the 20th Century, History and Memories of the Bellingen Area from 1901 to 2001. Today we hear from Vince Lovell about how the Memorial Hall came to be, early travelling picture shows, and his experiences as a projectionist at the Memorial Hall.
1: But what happened was, around about 1920, around in the 1920s or something, a lot of town men came back from the First World War and they wanted to build a memorial to the foreman, and the town got very divided at that time. A lot of the blokes wanted to build a monument on top of Hyde Street, and they wanted them to build a memorial hall to in memory of the blokes of foreman. And there was great fighting, there was two, the town really got divided and it got very bitter there at times. Anyhow, as it finished up, they got both, they got the monument and they got the hall. At this time it going on, there was travelling picture shows coming into town and going out, and there was not much entertainment in the town, and the travelling picture shows were making a fortune, you know. Well, a lot of people in the Bellingen, they saw these travelling pictures coming into town and going away with a lot of money, you know. The place was packed because people in them days had no entertainment, nothing to do, there was no television or no wireless. The only thing you might have is a bit of a dance or something, you know. So some of the citizens, including returned men, said, well, the only way we're going to get some money to build a memorial hall in Bellingen is to start up an open-air picture show. And the money we make out of that we'll put towards building our hall. So in January 1921, they managed to purchase the block of ground where the memorial hall is down here, and with some blokes who guaranteed the money, some business people, and they managed to buy one projector, a generator, and a machine for an old diesel plant driving the generator. They started up an open-air picture show here, where the memorial hall
2: is now.
1: Yeah, and that money, that for wild and old in things, they made a stack of money there. Later on, they were managed to put a bit of a skiing roof over half the open air. And then they put hessian all around the sides to try and make it a bit more comfortable.
2: What was the seating like in there?
1: Well, when it first started off, it was only logs split in half. You know, dirt floor, log split in half. Then they got a bit of a floor in it so they could hold some dancers and things, and they built a bit of a supper room. And by 1928, they decided that they had enough money in the bank not to pay to put a good deposit on things and to start doing something, you know, about building a proper hall. So towards the end of 28, they started to build their memorial hall, and it was opened in 1929.
2: Tell us how you got involved with the talkies and things here.
1: Well, they used to print what we call curios. They were little pamphlets they used to get from the film companies, and they'd finish up putting the theatre's name and the support went on. And they used to deliver them around town. They used to go down to the butter factory and put them all in the cream cans. And it was that big an area to cover that there was about four of us used to do it. And all you did was get a free seat into the pictures. And someone was leaving or they're going away, and I was chased, and I'd asked to do it three times and still going to school. And I got a job there. And when I first got it, I used to go down and look after the butter factory. And I used to go down and put one in every cream can. In them days, there could be 500 or 600 cream cans
2: down here.
1: And other blokes might do North Bellingen, another bloke do South Bellingen, another bloke do West Bellingen. Then eventually, somehow we changed around. Someone who lived at East End wanted to do the butter factory, and I started doing all West Bellingen. Then somehow they run out, they didn't get them anymore, or I don't know what happened, and the pitcher bloke who had it here, he said, well, how about sweeping the hall out for a while till we get some? You can still have your seat on. He asked me then about posting up some bills, because we didn't have these things to put around everywhere. And I said, righto, so I've still got my seat in the pictures. I used to always be down there before the doors were opened, one of the early back, I enjoyed the pictures. And then he asked me a couple of times about coming in and taking the tickets. You know, it was person hadn't turned up or something. And he got to know me then, and I was punctual, and we always there take the tickets, or when he wanted me to post stuff, pasted up notices up, because these other things, it might have been during the war years, they had got, paper got scarce and we didn't have them to live around. I asked him, something happened, I asked, could I have a look upstairs and have a look up there, and I went up there one day, and I was up there a couple of times, and he could see, I was asking him, what's this for, what does that do, and he could see I was interested. So when someone else left or something, you know, he said, well, you can stay, if you want to stay up here and help me and that, you know. And that's how I started up there. I got that way then, he could see, I think I used to wind all the films and do joint off it. He didn't have to do any of that. He was that pleased to have me up there, you know. And I've stayed up there ever since. And then eventually he left us. I started doing a lot of my own upstairs then.
2: What was a Saturday afternoon matinee like?
1: Well, of a night time, first of all, we always had two pictures on. Of a night time, you had the interval air buzzer, newsreel and some shorts. Well, Saturday afternoon, there was always only one picture. He never showed you two pictures of a Saturday afternoon. He showed your main picture, or if it was something not suitable or a bit heavy for kids, you might show your support, which could be a Western or something. You had your newsreel, which you'd show that night. So what they used to fill it up, they'd try and get hold of a cartoon, a couple of shorts. Then we got what they called a serial. A serial was about a 20-minute short, and there might be about 13 or 15 chapters in it. And just as the goodie's about to get killed one Saturday afternoon, that'd be the end, come back next week. And you see, you know, remember? What was the secret of Treasure Island? Deadwood Dick. Don Wilso of the Coast Guard. Some were 15 chapters, some were 13 chapters. We'd usually show it too on the Wednesday night program. And you'd show that on Saturday afternoon. Mm-hmm. You'd show your newsreel. Plus, if you had a few trailers, you'd show them. And you usually had some other shorts what was sent to you, such as a March of Time or a Passing Parade, James Fitzpatrick Trouble or Pete Smith one. And they'd be shown at the matinee. Wednesday night you had a separate program to anything else. Oh. Wednesday night there'd be two big pictures, mainly a Western would be one, and the other one would be a murder mystery or something like that. Your weekend program was your main program, such as Friday and Saturday nights, plus your Saturday afternoon. And Saturday afternoon, as I said, we only showed one feature of the matinee. The only time the matinees we had to get away in the really hot summer months because the kids would go down to the river swimming.
2: And were there people still coming into the picture show to sell lollies and chocolates and things like that?
1: Theatre's all now got what big milk bars and things. We never had any milk bar or anything there, but the cafe up where the Bellinger travel is now, he had a couple of kids and they had a tray with a big strap out of shot, and they used to come in before the pictures. And they'd also be there at interval, walk up and down the aisle selling stuff. But then it was that close to the cafe, most people walked outside at interval, that the pictures and walked up to the cafe and bought stuff and that. We had a travelling picture show mob here who lived at East End, Creelys was their name. They used to travel from Worrell Creek, that's just out from Axville, to Halfway Creek. Halfway Creek's just south of Glass.
2: Oh, yes.
1: And it takes them 2 or 3 weeks to do that circuit. Then they get another film up by boat. A boat would bring it up to Coffs Harbour. They get it across here, another point. And then they go all the way on their circuit again with another boat. But it takes them 3 weeks, say, to show that one film to all their places. Right, they go to Raleigh, they go to North Beach, they go to Repton. They go to Bonville, Yeranga, so they didn't travel very far, but then people didn't have any conveyance going to other places either. Go to that show at East End, there was a hall at East End.
2: Where was the hall at East End? Was that, where in comparison with the, say, the Butter Factory?
1: In the street behind it.
2: Oh, right. And that was the two houses in.
1: That big hall was bought to Bellingham, which is now the Yellow Shed.
2: Oh, right. So that's the old picture man used to use that as a hall.
1: It was Dopal's Hall when it was at East End, East Bellinger, Dopal's Hall. Right behind the Butter Factory in the next street.
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0: Welcome to Bellingen's Voices of the 20th Century, history and memories of the Bellingen area from 1901 to 2001. Today we hear from John Gibson about Bellingen's first radio station, a pirate one in the 1960s. Doran Hart is the interviewer.
1: It came as a real shock to me the other day when I was down at the Quiet Corner setting up our window with the subscription things, having a bit of talk with the manager, John Gibson, there, to find out that we are not the first radio in Bellingen. I've got John with me now. John, this was back in the 60s. Hey, your brother had a radio, is that right?
2: Yes, my brother had the first, what we think is the first radio station in Bellingen. We worked it out. It was around 1965. He built the transmitter himself out of pieces that was supplied by Larry Wilmot and had it operating from our laundry.
1: Whereabouts in Bellingen did you live then?
2: This is in Watson Street, just behind the Catholic Church.
1: And what sort of range did this radio have?
2: It did the town, and we reckon about 8 miles. You could get it at Fernmount, and all the farms around the area could listen to it.
1: And how old would your brother, Gary, have been then?
2: 14, 15 would have been all he was at that stage.
1: And where did you come into this? You're the older brother, are you?
2: I think I just sat back and shook my head.
1: He must have been a very clever kid to have worked all of that out.
2: Always extremely brilliant in radio.
1: Where did he learn all this initially, like living in Bellingen in the 60s?
2: Mainly through friends. There were a few people. Larry Wilmot, I guess, was his main mentor. He spent a lot of time with Larry out in Larry's shed.
1: Now, back then in the 60s, how did this little radio operate that he had?
2: Well, as I said, he started off, he built it out of bits and pieces, and apparently the beginning, because I still can't remember all this. I've been putting it together with talking to people like my mum and some of the other people who were involved in it. Apparently at the beginning they didn't even have a microphone and they were sort of yelling into an old speaker to try and get some sound out of it. And John Lowry and his mum looked after the priest. She was the caretaker up there. John was the only kid that had a tape recorder, so he was fairly quickly invited to participate. And he used to go home at night and listen to 2UW, tape the records from there, and then fill in the voiceovers between the records. Now, it grew from that. They ended up finding bits and pieces. We ended up, I remember there was a little old tape recorder sat there. I don't remember whose it was at the end. They had some old turntables, and it actually operated towards the end. It went right through, I think, until Gary left, which was at the end of 66. It operated almost every afternoon after school and quite a lot of the weekends as well.
1: And were there heaps of kids involved?
2: No, as you'll appreciate, it was fairly illegal because it was right in the middle of the broadcast band. It was about where 2UE is and the broadcast band. So while a lot of the kids sort of knew, it wasn't sort of publicly bandied about that the radio station was actually operating from Watson Street.
1: And did you send messages to each other and stuff like that?
2: Well, John Lowry was telling me the other day that there was a young lady in town that he used to quite frequently play requests for.
1: Things haven't changed much, have they?
2: Not much, no.
1: What was the sort of music that was played, sort of 60s rock and roll?
2: Well, again, it started off, I think Barry McMullen came up with the first lot of records. We think they were discards from somewhere, and there was about half a dozen LPs. There wasn't much there, but it was whatever we could get our hands on, and it was using the 2UW at night to try and fill in a bit of extra music. So there was, in the end, though, I know there was a few other kids involved who used to bring their records, but it was just basically whoever had a record and knew about it could pop down after school and do a bit of disc jockeying.
1: What did your parents think about the house being invaded in this way?
2: I asked Mum about it. Apparently Dad just sort of smiled and shook his head. Dad was a bit of a

0: rat bag. I think that because Larry had actually supplied the bits, they felt that it was fairly harmless fun. In those days, it wasn't quite the same as today, and if you tried to transmit in the middle of the broadcast being now, you'd find yourself in jail. But in those days, for a few kids in a little country town, it was fairly harmless fun.
1: And a lot of people couldn't get radio. I mean, we got our licence for Triple B because reception was so poor from mainstream radio.
0: Yeah, well, we're in a little valley, so it, as I said, you know, down to Fernmount was about its total range. But in those days, the only stations you could get at the weekend was the ABC, and I think it was 2KM Kempsey those days. It was before 2MC, and it was all horse racing and sporting at the weekend. So there was nothing for kids to listen to with any music, so it quickly became a thing that as the kids found it, you know, thumbing up and down the bend, you tuned into this radio station and had a bit of a shock when you found it's 2BN Bellingen.
1: And then did they do requests and things like that?
0: You couldn't really have a request unless you supplied the record. I guess right. That was the whole thing. One of the other interesting things, though, was Dad had a set of walkie-talkies, and those were actually licensed, because those days, again, you had to have licenses for anything like this. And one of the kids used to race down on Sunday down to the park, and we did live reporting from the football field on the score and how Bellingen was going.
1: So once again, we at Triple B think, well, we're the originals reporting on the Magpies, but this is not so.
0: Not, definitely not so.
1: Do you miss those days?
0: It was a lot of fun. As I said, I was a slightly older brother, and I think I stood there shaking my head as well. I just never saw myself as a disc jockey, but it was fun to see the kids arrive after school, bringing their records, dumping the things down, and then just getting onto the air and having a lot of fun. Yeah, it was a great days.
2: 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This work has been assisted with funds received from the New South Wales Centenary of Federation Committee.

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2: What Pablo originates, you must appreciate while the others imitate. 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
1: Welcome to Bellingen's Voices of the 20th Century, history and memories of the Bellingen area from 1901 to 2001. Today we hear from Jeff Habgood about holidays in the 50s, push bikes, cars, ice, abattoirs, starting work and returning home.
2: Pretty much every Christmas holidays we would go and camp at North Beach in a tent there. We had an ice box and we would stay down there. My father would leave there each day to go to work, but certainly we were down there for 3 or 4 weeks every Christmas holidays. And occasionally we would go to Sawtell. That was the furthest that we ever sort of went on holidays or to camp, was the reserve at Sawtell, and we took our tent there. Yeah, that was great. We used to save our threepences in a jar and have some money to buy ice creams, etc.
1: So you weren't really getting very far out of the mid-North Coast area from the time you were born in 1946 until the time you left Bellingen in 1963?
2: Well, by the time the 60s came around, let's see, I was around 14 years old. I could already drive a car. I used to sort of borrow my father's car without his knowledge and sort of slip out of town very briefly. But we didn't travel very far. And prior to the 60s, during the 50s, not many people had cars. It was rather special because we had one. We could go fishing. We used to fish at opposite North Beach, at Urunga. On the south arm of the river, the Kallang River as it's called now. It was only called the South Arm then. We didn't travel very far. But having said that, I think we travelled further than our parents knew, because we would simply walk. We would walk out towards Thora or out towards Kallang. I didn't have a push bike until I was 12. Once we got push bikes, we would ride as far as North Beach and back. But I don't think that our parents knew that was happening either.
1: You went to high school, you went through to do your leaving certificate and then left Bellingen to start work. Was it common for people of your age at that time to leave the area once they'd finished school to obtain work or further training?
2: Yes, that was absolutely the norm. It was the expected thing. There was pretty much nothing happening here. The dairy industry was in decline. The butter factory cooperative was diminishing. That was just such a wonderful thing, that butter factory. You would probably know something of the history of it. There was an abattoirs there. They made ham, bacon and brawn. I think only we older people know what brawn is.
1: Small pieces of meat in a jelly.
2: Yes, pork in a jelly. That whole butter factory complex was run from a coal-fired steam boiler. They made ice there. We used to deliver ice with the milk into people's ice boxes. I just have very fond memories of my father sawing up these blocks of ice with a cross-cut saw, and we'd put them in a hessian bag and carry them up to people's verandas. Or in those days, I think nothing was locked in the town, and you would walk in their kitchen early in the morning and put the ice into the ice chest. And so as the commercial centre of the town declined with the dairy industry, there wasn't very much at all in terms of employment. So it was very much the norm to leave Bellingen and pursue some other kind of career, which is what I did. I left Bellingen in 63 to go to Sydney to become a PMG technician in training. It was a 5-year course, and I completed that in Sydney.
1: Once you'd gone down to Sydney to work and train, how did you find it in comparison?
2: Mm-hmm. Well, very different, Max. We were brought up in a very stable family home, but it was very much our home. I didn't really stay at other people's places very much. Occasionally cousins I might stay overnight. But I suddenly found myself living in a boarding house in Strathfield. Now, that was very different, being thrown in with 15 or 20 other young men from various parts of the country. It was very different. The lady who ran the boarding house was very strict. We were very restricted in what we could do in terms of hours. Part of our pay from the PMG had to be spent on laundry. If we didn't spend that amount of money on laundry, there was trouble. it was very restricting, you know. In terms of the way we are today, I think of it as like being in jail, perhaps. And of course, there was no such thing as having a day off. The landlady would be around to roust you out of bed if you were sort of feigning some kind of illness. And so I found that very difficult. I was very homesick, and I would return to Bellingen at any opportunity. If there was a long weekend, I'd be on the North Coast Mail on the Friday and back on the Monday night, all night on the train, and off to work again on the Tuesday morning after a long weekend at Easter, back to Bellingen at any opportunity at all.
1: And of course, you had a large extended family here in Bellingen. Did that have an influence on the way you felt about this area?
2: Well, I think it just reinforced the feeling of Bellingen being home. It was so very much home. My relatives were landowners or farmers. It seems to me, Max, that so much of Bellingen seemed to, at least in my childish terms, belong to my family. It was very much a family place. I felt comfortable here, yet at the same time, I wanted to be out of Bellingen. It was boring. There wasn't a lot happening. I mean, that's an odd thing to say about it from the way I see Bellingen now. Bellingen's such a beautiful place and culturally rich. There are so many great things here. But I couldn't wait to get out of it. I felt incredibly stifled here, but as soon as I was away from it, I had an incredible longing for it. Well, the river and the mountains just drew me. I continually daydreamed about it when I was supposed to be studying electronics. And I loved Bellingen. I was very proud of it. I was always, when I would return to Bellingen on these short jaunts, I would always bring one of my fellows from the boarding house or somebody that I was going to the PMG training college with, bring them to Bellingen. That was always a great thing for me to do. I loved it so very much.
1: How did you find coming back in 1990 to live here?
2: Well, by the time I came back here, I was very much a part of the new Bellingen people. I'd met some of the people who first came up here in Sydney. I was already friends with them. My ideology was very much New Age, and I'd visited Bellingen. I'd come to Bellingen to visit some of these people who'd come up from Sydney. In fact, I came to visit my friends from Sydney in Bellingen often and didn't even see my parents or my brothers and sisters or anyone. They wouldn't have even known I'd been through Bellingen. So I'd already had a great change in my own mind about what Bellingen was, and I had a new sense of belonging here, I guess. My wife Judy fell in love with the place when we came to visit once, and I mean, that was the end of it. There was nowhere else for us to live after that. When I came here, yeah, it felt great, and I really didn't have very much to do with the old Bellingen, so I didn't get involved in any of that old new thing until I involved myself in the environmental movement and started to take objection to some of the development that was going on, like the ready-mix gravel extraction plant to the west of Bellingen. And then for the first time I was thrown up against this old new things. That was a couple of years. That was probably 1992 or 3, I think. I felt very comfortable in Bellingen when we came here in 90 with the new people. It was all people from Sydney were my friends. The new friends that I made here were new Bellingen.
1: You were involved in the Bellingen Jazz Festival when it first started up. What was it like?
2: I was the treasurer for the second Bellingen Jazz Festival. It was such a delight, such a pleasure to be involved with it, to be part of something. It was very exciting. My musical background, I had such a love for the music and for the people who made this music, for the musicians. And the people that I were working with were new friends in Bellingen, Chris Frater, Ellie Mae Wade, and people like this. It was such a pleasure to work with them and to bring musicians to Bellingen and to treat them in a way that I felt musicians should be treated, in a way that as musicians we were never treated in Sydney. It was always such a grind as a musician, and it was a pleasure to be involved in this new thing that was happening in Bellingen, and to treat jazz musicians especially with respect and dignity, and to lift them up in the community and to present their music in this community. It was a wonderful thing to be involved in. And I think it was helpful to me that I was a local here, especially when we were trying to gain some funding for the jazz festival. As I walked around the town and spoke to business people about contributing to the jazz festival, the fact that I was a local, that I had been a local and had grown up here, I think that was very helpful.
0: 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This work has been assisted with funds received from the New South Wales Centenary of Federation Committee.
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Hello there and welcome to this week's episode of Global Village. My name's Habib, and for the next hour I'll be taking you on a musical journey that celebrates life through the culture and diversity of world music. Thanks for joining us for the program today. Some of the countries we'll be visiting include Argentina, Madagascar, Brazil, and Cuba. So wherever you may happen to be listening in this big wide world, sit back, get comfortable, because our magical carpet is about to take off. To start the show today, let's go to Senegal.

Music from Brazil by Tom Zé. The track Curiosidade from the album The Rough Guide to Brazil, Bahia. And before that, music from Turkey by Aziza A. And the track Takil Bana from the album Istanbul, The Sex, The City, The Music. And to open the show today, music from the African nation of Senegal by Super Kayor de Dakar and the track Khamsa Bop from the album The Rough Guide to Afro-Cuba. 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Let's continue our musical journey now and go to Palestine.

Music from the UK by Punjabi Bhangra artist Cam Dillon and the track Ankh Naal, and that's taken from the album Asian Groove. And before that, music from Mali by Sekou Maiga and the track Mofa Sibori from the album The Rough Guide to the Music of the Sahara. And to open that set, music from Palestine by Ramzi Abdurredwan and the track Bordeaux from the album Reflections of Palestine. You're listening to Global Village across Australia on the Community Radio Network. Hope you're enjoying the program so far. Let's continue our musical odyssey now and go to the Caribbean island of Cuba.

music from Argentina by Leon Gieco, singing about the tragedy of the Falklands War. And the track was Para la Vida from the album Iluminados por el Fuego. Before that, music from Madagascar by Eric Manana. And the track was Tsara ni Hirani Taniko from the album Gardens of Eden. And prior to that, we heard music from Afghanistan by Rafi Nabzada and Hamid Sakizada. And that track was Sabza Banaz Mea Ayad from the album The Rough Guide to Afghanistan. And to open that set, music from Cuba by Seteto Nacional and the track Lágrimas Negras from the album De Cuba Son Matamoros. You're listening to Global Village across Australia on the Community Radio Network. And that brings us to the end of the program today. I hope you've enjoyed listening to Global Village, and I look forward to your company again at the same time next week. I'm going to leave you now with a track from Pakistan. This is by Qawwali master Nusrat Fateh Ali Khan, performing with Italian music producer Gaudi, taken from the album Dub Qawwali.

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4: Grammy-nominated blues man Guy Davis will be with us to deliver an installment of the Blues Hall of Fame, an exploration of the lives of the pioneers and innovators enshrined in the Blues Hall of Fame here in Memphis, Tennessee, brought to you by the Blues Foundation. 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
2: It's Joe Restiva and Friends, recorded live at the Green Room at Crosstown Arts, celebrating Joe's latest album, A Beautiful Friendship.
4: And that title there tells you quite a bit about the music that we're going to hear, because this record is about friendship and it's about mentorship. Actually, you know, when I think about this record in particular, it almost brought a tear to my eye to see the liner notes on the back written by longtime Memphis guitarist Jim Duckworth. Both Jim and Joe are DJs on WYXR 91.7 FM, a station that I co-founded, and we're so far removed from the heyday of vinyl records. When we started the station, I never would have imagined that one DJ would christen another DJ's record with liner notes and actually sign them as a WYXR DJ. It felt like the ultimate passing of the torch. It felt like the ultimate moment of mentorship. But it also really solidified for me that we're living in very precious times in Memphis where our music tradition is not reinventing the wheel. It's really just revealing how enriched and how connected we are to the people who laid the framework. Speaking of old times, Joe Restiva is really an old friend of the show.
2: That's right, JB. Joe is one of those musicians who makes it difficult when somebody asks you what kind of music he plays. Jazz is certainly part of the answer. Blues is in it. Soul and R&B are definitely in there. And rock and roll is in there, too. I can tell you, I watch him live every chance I get. And he can blend all those styles or play them all expertly independently. And just because we're talking about Joe Restiva, Memphis is a part of all of it.
4: Absolutely. You know, last time we had Joe on the show, he was promoting his record, Where's Joe? And I think that we found him. We you know, he might have been out adrift a little bit, but he always comes right on back home. So here he is, Joe Restiva, live at the Green Room at Crosstown Concourse here in Memphis, Tennessee, live on Beale Street Caravan.

0: Chris Hazleton on the organ. Mr. Kirk Smothers. Hey,
1: 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That was Joe Restivo and friends live at the Green Room in Crosstown Concourse here in Memphis, Tennessee, right here on Beale Street Caravan. 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

0: Johnny Ace and Big Mama waved, smiled, bowed, and headed off stage as the cheers died down. It was Christmas night, the late show, and they had one more set. Johnny opened the dressing room door and saw empty bottles scattered across the floor. Johnny's girlfriend and Big Mama's girlfriend were already there, smoking and joking, with a DJ from KCOH known as the Bellman. Johnny sat on a dressing table and threw his arm around his girl. Johnny took the vodka bottle out of the Bellman's hand and swigged. Big Mama practically snatched it right out of his mouth. Johnny pulled a pistol out of his pocket faster than Big Mama put the bottle to her lips, pointed the gun at her, pulled the trigger. Everyone shrieked. Snap. Johnny laughed. Big Mama grabbed the gun out of his hand. "Don't you point that thing at anybody else," she told him. Big Mama popped open the revolver's chamber, spun it like a roulette wheel, and put the gun back in Johnny's hand. He snapped the chamber shut. "It don't shoot, see?" he said, and pointed it at his girl's head. Snap! Everyone was cussing and yelling. Johnny cackled. "I ain't gonna hurt anybody," he said. He looked down the barrel, pressed it to his temple, and pulled the trigger. Bang. Big Mama looked at Johnny and saw his eyes roll. He drooped, keeled sideways, and crashed to the floor. Everyone still thought he was kidding. He just lay there smirking with a penny hole in the side of his head. Then the red blood spilled out of the other side like ink. They screamed and ran. The bellman called his radio station to break the news. Somebody had to tell Mr. Roby that his biggest star was dead. Don Roby stayed home for Christmas night and left his business partner, Evelyn Johnson, to handle the money at Johnny and Big Mama's show. The duty of informing Roby of the tragedy fell to Evelyn. Big Mama came along for moral support. In the car, Evelyn clicked on KCOH. The tribute had already begun.
1: So, darling, I sing my song.
0: Don Roby opened the door. He had on red slippers and a green robe. He held a crystal tumbler full of golden liquid. Evelyn wore black patent leather heels, a tartan skirt, and white cashmere sweater. Behind her stood Big Mama Thornton. They heard KCOH crackling behind him. They stared at him. Big Mama shook her head. He could smell Big Mama's cigar smoke, Swisher Sweet. He looked up and said, "How could I have killed him? I wasn't even there." It's no accident that everyone, including his own business partner, suspected Don of having a hand in Johnny's death. He spent years deliberately building the reputation that fit right in with such a scheme. Every storyteller has a medium, from radio, TV, movies, and magazines right down to the front porch. Don Roby worked the grapevine. He knew that a power gesture travels word of mouth through a small community like the music business. Roby liked to bundle all the cash he'd make from a show at his nightclub, stuff it in a money bag, and walk it into the bank with his gun in his hand to make the deposit. When a rumor made the Houston nightlife circles about a con man getting the best of Roby in a deal, Don found the man on the street and punched him out where everyone could see. His myth reached epic heights back when he won the contract of Johnny Ace. The conquest began when Roby got a call at the Peacock Records office from a disc jockey in Memphis. The jock said, "I don't know much more about records than how to play them." Roby listened. "But I cut a song on this kid that's a guaranteed hit." The DJ went on. "I met your sales guy here at the station. He said you know how to get the thing in stores. Get it some airplay. Collect from distributors." Roby's silence unnerved the DJ. He kept talking. "I just think it'd be a heck of a thing for a white DJ and a black mogul such as yourself to go in together down there." At last, Roby spoke. "I'm a black man and a white man. I can whip your tail or outsmart you."
2: "Okay. I started a little record company called Duke Records."
0: Roby said, "Send the master back with my salesman, and the partnership begins."
2: Roby hung up. The white DJ barely knew what was going on, but shipped Johnny Ace's record to Houston, half on good faith and the rest out of fear.
0: The DJ heard nothing more from Roby for 2 weeks. He found a fresh issue of Billboard in the lobby at work. He opened it up and flipped to a full-page ad.
2: Don Roby proudly introduces Duke Records. The hot new R&B company debuts with the smash hit My Song by Johnny Ace. As the next issues of Billboard would attest, the ad was more like a prophecy. My Song reached number one on the R&B charts and stayed there for 2.5 months. But the DJ heard nothing from Roby. Worse yet, he received nothing from Roby, not a nickel. The DJ built up the courage to go see his silent partner in person. He walked right into the Peacock Records headquarters and into Don Roby's office. "I'm here to work," he told Roby. "I quit my job and I want to do my part for the company." Roby gave a moment's eye contact. He slid open a desk drawer. He removed a silver 45 caliber handgun. The DJ saw diamonds glinting in the grip. Roby set it down on the desk in front of himself. He slid open another drawer and he pulled out a little bundle of cash and tossed it on the desk in front of the DJ. And another. In all, Roby tossed out 10 little bundles without saying a word. He rocked back in his chair and looked the DJ in the eye and said, "You got bought out." The story got around through the small fraternity of rhythm and blues record companies, performance distributors, and radio people. Stingy distributors began to pay Roby back from records he'd shipped them years before. Don deeply appreciated the ripple effect of one powerful gesture. After Christmas night 1954, virtually everyone in the business simply said, "Johnny got bought out." Roby did nothing to clear the air. Johnny's funeral was the biggest story in the news. B.B. King and Bobby Blue Bland served as pallbearers. Mourners lined up for blocks and filed past Johnny's station wagon parked outside the church. Roby bumped into Big Mama Thornton standing over Johnny's open casket. "You sure know how to throw a funeral," she said. She tucked a bullet into the pocket on Johnny's suit and walked away. After Johnny sank beneath the soil, Don went for a golf date with a radio station general manager. "Tough break with Johnny," radio man said. "Hey, that night nearly golf date with a radio station general manager." "Tough break with Johnny," radio man said. "Hey, that night nearly killed me, too."

0: Roby rocked back in his desk chair. Evelyn Johnson sat across from him. He held up the new issue of Billboard and read to her. The recent death of Ace gave added impetus to what would probably have been heavy first week sales in any case. Pledging My Love is spiraling upward at dazzling speed. Roby looked at her before completing the sentence. Almost as popular with pop customers as with R&B. He set down the magazine. Pop, Evelyn, he repeated. White people are buying this record. He reclined back in his chair. Our number one R&B hits ship maybe 50,000 a year. A pop hit ships a million. He pushed a piece of paper across the desk. Evelyn saw William Morris Agency letterhead. Don said, this deal splits ownership of Pledging My Love with the biggest entertainment company in pop music. He looked Evelyn in the eye. They're going to pitch it to everyone on their roster. Sinatra, Satchmo, think of it. I get half of every penny that song makes over on the pop side. Roby felt a hand on his shoulder. He smelled Swisher Sweet Smoke. He turned his head to look, but was stopped by the cold barrel of a gun to his temple. Big Mama took the pen out of Don's hand. She signed her name to the contract and slid the paper across the desk to Evelyn. Evelyn looked at Don and signed her name. Don Roby added his signature as Evelyn told him, you got bought out.
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2: Yeah, this recording represents Joe's latest album, A Beautiful Friendship, and he brought a lot of his friends along. Renardo Ward on drums, Chris Hazleton on Hammond B3 organ, Kirk Smothers on tenor and Barry sax, Felix Hernandez on percussion, and right in the middle of all the action is our friend Joe Restivo on guitar.
4: That's right. No doubt a collection of masterful musicians, but I don't hesitate to call all those guys. I bet they're friends as well. And I'm going to keep that friendship theme running throughout the rest of this show in tribute to Joe's album, A Beautiful Friendship. Joe is prolific, if nothing else. You can hear Joe on projects with groups like the City Champs, the Bo Keys, who he's touring with and recorded with even today, and also the Love Light Orchestra. Those bands give Joe the opportunity to stretch his musical strings and display the combination of the jazz and the blues and the soul and the R&B that he's received so much accolade for throughout his illustrious career.
2: And not just on the stage and in the studio, Joe has actually taken a new leap behind the scenes with this record. He started his own label to release this new project, Warbler Records. I like the name.
4: Classic Joe.
2: And I don't want to warble this opportunity to jump right back into the music. Here's our friend Joe Restivo, live at the Green Room in Crosstown Concourse here in Memphis, Tennessee, right now on Bill Street Caravan.

0: We're here today, folks, with Memphis music royalty, as we've got a veteran and still a trailblazer in the Memphis music scene, Mr. Joe Restivo.
1: I'm here. How you doing, Joe?
0: Man, it's great to have you.
1: My guitar colleague.
0: Hey, Joe, what does Joe Restivo himself have coming up next?
1: I've got a couple things happening. I got some record projects. I got one, and you can go to my Bandcamp. I think it's just Bandcamp, Joe Restivo. If you Google that, it's not hard to pull up.
0: R-E-S-T-I-V-O.
1: Mm-hmm. So I've got a new record called A Beautiful Friendship that's out on my label. We did a thing on that. Yeah. And then I did a release show, and that's, you can buy the LP. I did LPs, and you can buy them at my Bandcamp. You can also just go stream it if you want, but buy the LP. The LP's so cool. And so we did a release show for that, and we did it at the Green Room, and my friend Kevin Houston recorded it, and so I was like, man, this sounds pretty good. So we mixed it, and we're releasing that. That'll be available for streaming, and that's Joe Restivo and Friends live from the Green Room.
0: That'll be on Bill's... That's the episode we recorded.
1: That's the episode you recorded?
0: Yes, sir.
1: That's right.
0: So that'll be a future episode of Bill Street Caravan,
1: but I'm releasing it as, streaming, and I'm going to have... I videoed the whole thing, and that's going to be on YouTube, and you can see the whole concert. I brought this guy, Chris Hazleton, in from Kansas City. He's the baddest organ player in Kansas City. He's playing on it. I got Pastor Renardo Ward on drums. I got Felix Hernandez on percussion. I got Kirk Smothers on saxophone and flute. And, man, it was a groovy night. I had no plans to put it out as a record, but once we heard it and we mixed it, I was like, man, I'm putting this out. So check that out. That's my latest thing.
0: Yes, sir. Cool. Thank

0: Thank y'all for coming. Thank you.
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0: Talking to a Stranger by Hunters and Collectors. Absolute masterpiece, isn't it? Crikey, I've been listening to that song since it came out and it blew me away then. It still blows me away today. I needed that. I've been to Coffs Harbour today. Welcome to the program. You are on the Vinyl Countdown with Pete Bufo here on 2BBFM. We are broadcasting from Gumbangi Land. That's our local nation. It's Gumbangi Land, always was, always will be. And pay my respects to the elders, past, present and the future. Time is 12 minutes past five. Sorry, look, I still haven't recovered my social media accounts. So I'm not sort of posting anything to warn people about the program. But I did put something up on the Nikki's Instagram page today. Still trying to work it out. Anyway, we have lots of great music for you. Instead of doing a mystery album because no one has a chance to guess it, I'm just going to play a whole record of something at random that I brought with me in my bag. Even I don't know. That is how much of a mystery it is. I'm going to play you a song now by Square Tugs from Bris Vegas. And this is a great song. This whole album's awesome. It only came out last year. It's called Monster Hits. This is called Failing Fast.
1: Yeah, I will cut myself up into tiny pieces. Share with you all not the very best.

the Exploding White Mice with Dangerous from their EP, A Nest of Vipers, absolute Aussie classic, that whole EP. Victory by No Means No before that. I think I listen to that song when I'm having hard times, and I have been having hard times, but like my well-being, my general health, my home life, very happy. Of course, you're feeling it too, I know. For that was Rain by the Beatles, because I wanted to listen to it. What a great song. And Failing Fast by Square Tugs. Also, pretty awesome song. I've just got awesome songs all night until Googs gets here with the Googs Files at 7:30. I want to thank Brian for stepping in for Jeff Speed today with What's Next. He plays some great stuff. I really like the JJ Gale he played in particular, After Midnight. It's a really good song. And he has a program on Sunday nights, 7 till 9, here on 2BBB. He plays a lot of blues. And it's well worth listening to, I can assure you. All right, let's move on. I'm going to play something a little odd.

And this is Roy Loney and the Phantom Movers. It's from an album called All New, The Scientific Bombs Away. It's a weird album. It's really bizarre, you know, like, because he came from the Flamin' Groovies. I know he's got that blues essence about him, but, yeah, it's odd. Anyway, I'm going to play you Devil Eyes from that album here on 2BBB.

Well, that was Yes, a song called Beyond and Before. That's the first song off their first album in 1969. Before that was what used to be a local band called Brute 66 with a song called Serena. Broken Bay by Antibodies. Before that, Antibodies played in at the Fed a few weeks ago. It was awesome. It's good to see they're still playing. And then Les, who's the drummer, used to be the drummer in the Antibodies for all those years. He is now in the Donnybrooks, and they played at the Fed last Saturday. And that was awesome too. We're very lucky we get visited by really good bands here. And we also have good local bands, and they come up to play with them. And we need to encourage that a bit more. You know what I'm saying? Anyway, Devil's Eyes before that by Roy Loney and the Phantom Movers. You probably think, oh, what's odd about that? And it's just like, it's Roy Loney. It's not his style of music, but he does it really well. All right, I'm going to play a wonderful song. This is Midnight Oil. It's from an album called Place Without a Postcard. It's very pertinent. This is Armistice Day. The time is 13 minutes to 6 o'clock.

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0: Welcome to Bellingen's Voices of the 20th Century, History and Memories of the Bellingen Area from 1901 to 2001. Today we hear from Putley Senior about working on Bellingen Shire Council at the time of the 1950 floods.
1: Yes, I was working with the council. It was busy because there was a lot of two or three bridges on the road. A clang was just washed away, and all our trucks and loaders and dozers was on the top end of clang at the time. So we did most of our work up the top end of clang.
2: So how did you get back over the river then?
1: We used to get a boat and row across, and then somebody would pick us up and take us to the next bridge, and we'd row across there, and then somebody would pick us and take us right up to where our machines were.
2: So how long was it before the new bridges were built and people could drive across them?
1: Well, I don't think it was that long. They got temporary bridges, and they got the traffic moving pretty quickly, as quick as they could anyway, and I'm not sure how long, but they were pretty good at it.
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They would love to see you there. The Swiss is a tasty sponsor of

king's heart is in the hands of the Lord, as the rivers of water. But Jah judges based on his own vibes. Yeah. Every man is right in his own eyes, but Jah ponder the hearts of men. Jah.

0: Sila.
1: Welcome to Bellingen's Voices of the 20th Century, History and Memories of the Bellingen Area, from 1901 to 2001. Today we hear Vince Lovell's memories of his grandfather, father and his own early childhood. Vince was born in 1929 and is interviewed here in 1996 by Sue Nichols.
2: I was born in William Street, at 20 William Street, when I left the hospital with my parents, with my mother, I should say. We went down to 30 William Street, where I stayed the rest of my life. I've never got out of William Street. I was born in Killarney Private Hospital, and that's 20 William Street.
3: And where did your mother and father come from?
2: Well, my father's come from Bellingen, although he was born in a town, little village called Seven Oaks. That's over near Kempsey. My grandfather was a pioneer of Bellingen. At one stage there, he decided to go over on the Macrae and try his luck, and he shifted over to a place called around Seven Oaks, and he stayed there for 3 years, and in those three years, they had a massive flood every year. So he come back to Bellingen. But it was while he was over on the Macrae that my father was born. At one stage there, he grew cotton. He tried cotton here and he had some terrific crops of cotton, but through too much wet weather, I understand it wasn't a success. See, we even had a sugar refinery down at, or a sugar mill down at Ripton. It wasn't a success, but my grandfather, he tried growing cotton here.
3: What did your father do?
2: Well, he came back here, was a bit of a kid, well, he'd only be one or two when he come back here. They farmed out Queen. His mother died, there's 12 children in the first family, and his mother died, and his father got a nanny up from Sydney, and she was to look after kids, and my grandfather finished up marrying her and having another 6 children. So there's 18 children in the family.
3: Where was his farm at exactly?
2: Buffy, about 5 miles along the Queen Road. Just this side of what they refer to as Brownlee's Bridge.
3: What are some of your earliest memories as a kid?
2: Well, around our end of William Street, there was nothing. The end of Bellingen, you know, there was nothing there. Some of the earliest things I remember is when the two Elliot boys come there with their parents. That was Dr. Elliot. They come from Cobar. Oh, I think there wasn't much then. I remember once there, my parents were at some social in the Coronation Hall, and it might have been a send-off something I went to with them as a kid. And before we got home that night, all the street lights went out. The power used to go off at midnight. The socials always finished at 10 minutes to 12 to give people 10 minutes to get home. But I don't know what happened this night. We must have been awake getting out. But by the time we got to the corner of William and Oak Street there, all the street lights went out and it's pitch blackness, and we had to find our way home.
3: What sort of lights then did you have at home?
2: Oh, I only had kerosene.
3: Lanterns, was it?
2: Kerosene lights. Well, very few when the electricity first started had electricity put on. It was only over the years that we got it on, you know. I was going to school when by the time we got the electricity on, and different ones were getting it on gradually. The depression was we just coming out of the depression, and nobody had any money to do it.
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0: Welcome to Bellingen's Voices of the 20th Century. History and memories of the Bellingen area from 1901 to 2001. Today we hear from Murray Connell, recalling early days of dairy farming, entertainment and modes of transport.
1: We lived out at Tarkeith for 7 years. I went to school out at Tarkeith. We were on a rented farm out there for 7 years. Those days on Bellingen was all little small farms.
0: What was on your farm?
1: Dairy cows.
0: In those days, Murray, were people hand milking them?
1: Yes, they were hand milking them. We didn't get machines till 1937. Everyone put electricity on their farms around about 1937. And
0: so did that mean that you all had a lot more time on your hands?
1: I don't know. I don't think we had any more time, but it made it a little bit easier. We milked about the same amount of cows, and machines are a lot better now, and they've got better ways of milking the cows with hair and bone bales, and they're a lot better than the old walk-through bales, lot easier. They're down in pits.
0: How did the milk get to the factories?
1: There was a launch came up from Raleigh. It went up to nearly out to Briarfield. Bellingen was all cream lorries. Went around and picked the cream up about three or four times a week.
0: So you left school early to work on the farm?
1: Well, actually, those days we left school when we passed our exam in sixth class. I was 14 when I left school and came onto the farm to work.
0: What sort of things did you do for entertainment?
1: Well, the main things, we'd get on a service car and go to a dance out to Killing and around about, you know. Well, the girls used to go out too. And
0: would they have had big bands playing then?
1: No, it was mainly people that the around the district, the family people, played the piano and different ones played the accordion. It was just local people that played for dances. We had good music too then. In 1935... Christmas Eve, I was digging out thistles along the road, and I counted 19 cars that came from town from Raleigh. There was Overlands and Buicks and Packards. The bus drivers had Packards. I remember going up the Dorigo Mountain, and the horse team had gone over the Dorigo Mountain. They were tangled up in still in their harness, and they were working on the road with them, and got a fright or something and got tangled up.
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0: Welcome to Bellingen's Voices of the 20th Century. History and memories of the Bellingen area from 1901 to 2001. Today, Lindy and Tony Dudgeon recall their experiences of moving from the city to the country and community living and the beginnings of the homeland community in Thora.
1: We were fed up with what we were doing in Sydney. We were chasing the dollar and we had everything that we needed because we didn't see any future in that. So there must be a better lifestyle than what we were living in. That was the beginning of it, I guess. And then a whole lot of circumstances and coincidences came together to bring us to try out this community here in Bellingen, the homeland community. And it was mainly through their Findhorn connection, and which was a very spiritual connection.
2: People were very inspired by Findhorn. And in fact, that has got its own amazing story. They actually wrote a prayer of manifestation to obtain that land that they obtained out there. And they even wrote a date that they wanted it by, and it all came about. They were the original trustees, which was a group of about probably...
1: Yeah, a dozen. But they were professional people, maybe you could call them, who had been inspired by Findhorn in Scotland and decided to travel around Australia to look for this land, the homeland, you know, for them. They didn't call it that in those days. So they wrote this a prayer which manifested the homeland for them. And one of the things that happened when they came into this area and they saw the agents, the agent said, come up to the valley and have a look, because this is where they wanted to go, up the Darkwood Road. And they had a look at a few old dairy properties that were for sale. Homeland was quite expensive. It was, I think in those days, 76, it was 110,000, something like that. They had a look at it. These are the Aryan men that were part of the community. There was a lot of Aryan men, and they had a look at it. The rest of the group were camped out at the beach somewhere, at North Beach somewhere. They meditated there, and they said they were all excited. They went back and they told everybody else, but it was a weekend, and so they couldn't get back to the agent until the Monday, and they really wanted to talk it over, you know. But during that weekend, the people that owned the property, the Cleaves, phoned the agent on the weekend and said, we really have to sell this, and we're prepared to drop the price to $65,000. The group walked in on the Monday and said, we're really interested in this place, and the agent said, well, you won't believe what's happened. They've just dropped the price. And when they knew the price, all they could raise in cash between them was $6,000, you know, to put down. So they put a deposit on it. They had no further money to pay for it, no idea of how they were going to do that either. But they lived in faith, you know, that they'd find a way. So they went then to Sydney and they...
2: were connected with the New Awareness Centre, which was in Chatswood, which was a sort of a New Age type place that had a little restaurant and a library and showed videos and, you know, was just a centre for New Age happening things. A few of them were strongly linked in with that, and so people just came and gave them interest-free loans and things.
1: Basically,
2: and to raise the money.
1: Michael Rhodes, who was the main instigator, he was the beginning of the whole movement towards living in a communal situation, and formed the group, the basic group that came there. They generated interest in a community with the aims and objectives that they... That's how it started. The land was paid for very quickly. The money that was still outstanding that had to be paid back, some of it was donated, was generally paid back through guests who came to Homeland and stuff.
2: Everybody that's ever stayed at Homeland in those first few years paid for the land, paid back the original loan.
1: It's just one block of land, 300-odd acres, and it's owned by a company called Homeland Community Limited. We built a house on the land that wasn't owned by ourselves. We didn't have any legal hold on any portion of land. We had no title at all. And that's the case with everybody that lives there. We started off as a trust and then we became a company. And that process, even though I've said that in a few seconds, took years. it gave me grey hairs in the process of doing that as well. And it was quite exhausting. But it was very worthwhile because it was much more democratic. Lindy and I had to learn, in fact, that there were other people in Australia that didn't represent the sort of friends that we had in our little group in Sydney and the sort of upbringing that we'd had. And it was quite a big learning curve for us to understand what motivated people who were in difficulty and didn't think the same way as we did.
2: We lived in a caravan and we'd come from quite a plush unit in Lane, on the north shore of Lane Cove, and I was actually horrified not to have any electricity. And to begin with, we actually used to have leads coming from the amenities block going right across the ground, and I actually had an electric blanket because I couldn't even imagine living without an electric blanket. It transpired after we'd been there for a while. The Northern Rivers guy actually turned up one day. Like, Tony was sort of down at the house and this guy turned up in a very posh car and got out and said to Tony, "Who's in charge here?" Which is just a classic because there's nobody in charge. And so Tony said, "Well, nobody's in charge here, really." And he said, "Well, you know, this is the third time, you know, like, we've been, cannot possibly have all these leads going across the ground. It's so dangerous." He was really angry. So, in fact, actually, Tony sent him up, actually, to the amenities block, which was sort of half finished in those days, to a guy that actually we eventually had to ask to leave. And anyway, he was just a classic, this guy. And so when this North Power guy went up to the amenities, he found this guy there sort of sitting, and this guy just never got fazed about anything. He was just slow talking, you know. And he said, "Oh, just don't get your knickers in a knot. Just sit down and have a cup of tea, mate," you know. And so this North Power guy was... Anyway, I mean, the upshot of it was that any electricity to these caravans was totally a no-no, you know, which, I mean, was probably just as well that nobody actually got electrocuted. So suddenly we were thrust into totally candlelight.
0: You have been listening to Bellington's Voices of the 20th Century, a local history project brought to you by 2BBB FM. This work has been assisted with funds received from the New South Wales Centenary of Federation Committee.

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0: Welcome to Bellingen Voices of the 20th Century, history and memories of the Bellingen area from 1901 to 2001. Today we hear Gephardt Good. Geph was born in 1946, and today he relates the story of how his father Jack earned a living.
1: I was born on the 22nd of December 1946 at the Bellingen River District Hospital.
0: Where did you live with your family?
1: Max, I think at that time we lived in a little old house at Repton, right on top of the hill overlooking the Bellingen River of the post office there at Repton. And I think shortly afterwards we moved to a farm on the outskirts of Bellingen, very close to Bellingen, at the end of Coronation Street.
0: Your parents were involved in farming?
1: My father was a dairy farmer, and my mother's parents were also dairy farmers. My father's father was a dairy farmer, and all my father's brothers were dairy farmers.
0: Did your direct family remain in dairy farming until such time as your parents retired?
1: Well, when my father returned from service in New Guinea after the war, he was in, well, fairly bad health from dysentery and hookworms, etc., quite common. And he farmed at a farm at the end of Coronation Street. The lowland part of it is where the old pumping station is on the western end of Bellingen. And I think it was very difficult for him. And he also supplemented the family income by working in the office at the butter factory at East Bellingen. We left that farm and my father bought a house in Northcott Street. And I think at about that time he'd bought some land on the southern end of Bellingen, south of the hospital, on the way to the Bellingen Tip, or as it's called these days, the recycling centre. And there was a very small banana plantation, and he cleared land there and grew more bananas, and it was a very successful banana plantation. And I think that's how he was able to buy this house in Northcott Street. It was newly built in the 50s fashion. Lovely fibro, lovely colour, blue, and a nice bright green bathroom with a chip heater in it. So he was mainly making his living from growing bananas in those days. But then he bought a small milk run. I think the first vehicle was a 1928 Chevy Ute with a canopy on the back, and he carried the milk in that. It was, of course, a non-pasteurised milk. The milk was in a large stainless steel vat with a little tap on the back. And he did other various things, like grew crops of tomatoes. Sometimes he would grow them on a bit of land at the banana plantation. Sometimes he would rent some land and grow a crop of tomatoes. But the milk run grew, and he eventually bought another farm, which is where currently the golf club is, and where the golf clubhouse is. Our dairy bales was pretty much on that side, or just slightly west of that. He ran 42 head of cattle there. He actually bought, in those days, people in the town had house cows. And these would be generally tethered in the backyard or a bit of the adjacent land. And he bought these house cows and then sold the milk to the people that had previously been getting their milk from their own cow. And so that business grew, and he did very well with that. We used to milk the cows only once a day, 3 o'clock in the morning, and then we'd do the milk run from 5 until 8 o'clock, and then off to school.
0: So you were involved in milking the cows?
1: Yeah, my brother and myself, we were involved. My father predominantly wanted us to get a good education so we didn't have to do this kind of work. But yes, we were involved. I have very fond memories of getting up early and being with the cows, especially in winter, crunching on the frost and sitting very close to the cow to get some warmth. And then my father bought a shop in Bellingen. It was sort of a mixed business, a bit of fruit, confectionery, etc. I regret to say it was a beautiful old historic building, and the first thing he did was knock the front out of it and open it up into a very modern looking shop. In fact, it was the most modern looking shop in Bellingen. But he turned that into a very wonderful fruit and vegetable shop, milk bar. He'd sold the milk run by now and also sold the cows on the farm. And we used a certain part of the farmland, the golf course now, that's opposite Connell Park there, to grow vegetables to sell in the fruit shop. And that's about where he ended his working career. He retired, he sold that milk bar, fruit shop, and retired from there.
0: He lived near the golf club, I believe.
1: Yes, they built a house on the farm, on the highest part of it, just in a little corner where the 1950 flood didn't reach. They kept that land for quite some time until it was sold to the RSL club to be made into a golf course. When the Connells sold their farm, that was joined to that piece of land so that the golf club was contiguous from the farm all the way down to the butter factory at East Bellingen.
2: 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This work has been assisted with funds received from the New South Wales Centenary of Federation Committee.

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0: Welcome to Bellingen's Voices of the 20th Century, history and memories of the Bellingen area from 1901 to 2001. Today, Clover Wade on the demolition of the community centre, protests and politics.
1: When I first arrived, there were a few hippies. They didn't exactly get spat on, but they weren't exactly welcomed. We had our first market in Church Street outside the Good Food Shop. It was only a small one, and the shopkeeper set up such a hullabaloo that we were selling slippers and that we had a tent with a red light on it in the main street. I ask you, nonsense. So they made us stop, and then I think gradually we didn't. We moved somewhere else. The first community centre was a magnificent old school building. Timber, polished floors, brilliantly made, solid as oak, and really suitable, with a huge auditorium, offices and a kitchen. I used to go down there and cook lunch for a dollar a head for people. It was brilliant. We used to take it in turns to do that. And then there were some wonderful cabarets there. Brian Keyes produced a wonderful Lantana Festival show, I think it was called. And the police came in and they thoroughly enjoyed it. We used to play things like having too much fun. We're breaking the law, we're having too much fun, you know. It was very, very good and the feelings were good. And Brian Keyes and the Kallang people had done this wonderful rainforest stuff all round. And the council, they'd moved their council chambers and built a new one. They wanted to pull it down. And we had got a lot of heritage stuff, you know. We had a lot of political clout. We could get a ministerial ear if we really needed to. But the council workers started taking it to pieces and taking the tin off the roof. And we were just taking the tin off the truck and nailing it back on the roof. And we did that for quite a while, and until they were stopped. They were stopped by the Heritage Trust or the something or other. And I know the Ombudsman came down to one of those forays, and we had these battles, and they finally won, of course. They always do. But it was very sad and very thoughtless. And it took the heart out of the alternative movement. They didn't want us in town, okay, we wouldn't go. We didn't have a political movement here. We just had a very strong feeling about what was being done in the name of the law, you know. And we had a lot of environmental protests, which were exhausting. You know, we'd go trundling off to the beaches and the forests, and we'd live in the bush and so on, and get arrested and, you know, get tired and well worn out and photographed and all this. But I remember saying to Kevin, I think it was, and Carly Oakley, let's do it another way, let's do it politically. And within a few months, we had a political party up and running called the Thora branch of the Labour Party. I was the secretary, but everybody was president in the end. And we used to go to these regional meetings with a crew of four or five delegates because we had such a big branch. And I used to say to people, let Dennis go to the beaches again and join the Labour Party. There was a branch of about 30, 40 members and nobody worked.
2: So tell us about Middlehead. You were involved with that?
1: They had this huge dredge which was knocking over the forest, one of these rare forests that goes right down to the beach, and it was just beautiful. And they knocked it all over and put a dredge through and dredged everything and tossed it out to sea. It was just awful. So we used to try and stop the dredge. Oh, we had lots of fun and games stopping the dredge and fighting the police and da-di-da-di-da. And I was finally arrested. I think the official reason was I was obstructing the dredge. Well, I was sitting on the edge of this great lake thing and the dredge was in the middle. I don't see how I was obstructing it, but never mind. We all got off, of course, but it all politicised us. And it was nice because some of the alternative people haven't got any idea about the groundwork that had to be done to make it easy for them to drop out here.
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1: Welcome to Bellingen's Voices of the 20th Century, history and memories of the Bellingen area from 1901 to 2001. Today we hear from Laurie McBaron, now 72 years old, recalling his memories of the 1950s flood. Laurie McBaron, now 72 years old, recalling his memories of the 1950s flood.

0: they all go to?
1: All washed to sea, as far as we know. Because my grandfather had a stud herd, he used to show in Sydney. He had nearly all the milking herd had rugs on, seeing it was the 26th of June. And some of there they knew they were out because the rugs were still on them. And they were washed up on the beach at Coffs Harbour, some of them.
0: So you said you were left with 11 cows. Now, how did they survive?
1: Well, that's a good question. We're not sure. My grandfather had bought a bull at Sydney Show the year before the flood for £700, which was a lot of money those days, and he was the only bull that survived the flood, so we were lucky there.
0: Was there any compensation in those days?
1: No, relief or disaster. You know, if they get a big flood somewhere now, they'd call it a disaster area and all that. None of that back in 1950. You just had to battle on.
0: Start with the cows you had left over, I suppose, and the prize bull.
1: Yeah, and we went up and bought 20-odd head at Lismore, and that's how we started off again.
0: Now, you were living in the house very close to the Raleigh Bridge then. Yeah. What was it like when the flood waters started to rise?
1: Well, there was very little water around the farm at dark. We had a chap, well-known around the area, by the name of Les Graham. He was an estate agent and had a shop in Yarunga. He was at the house at 10 o'clock. We had a talk on the veranda. It was blowing a gale. It was a cyclone. I think they got something like 26 inches of rain in Dorigo in 24 hours. And king tide, I mean, everything was set for a record flood. We ended up getting up on the roof. There was nine of us. Got onto the roof of the house at 12 o'clock. Another well-known resident here by the name of Viv Young, plenty of people would have remembered him, and an Englishman that was out here for 12 months living in a house up on the hill. They come down in a little boat and rescued us, nine of us, at 1 o'clock on the Saturday. My sister and fiancé, they was on the roof with us. They were to get married at 2 o'clock, and everything for the wedding was underwater, so they got married a week later.
0: Even going through that, they still got married.
1: Yeah, still got married, yeah.
0: How long did it take for the waters to subside?
1: Well, I would say a lot of the water had gone off most of the farm in 2 days. But the river then wasn't silted up like it is today. It frightens me to think what will happen if we ever get a downpour again. Now the mouth of the river's that silted up and narrowed up. Yeah. How's it all going to get away?
2: 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This work has been assisted with funds received from the New South Wales Centenary of Federation Committee.

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0: Welcome to Bellingen's Voices of the 20th Century, History and Memories of the Bellingen Area from 1901 to 2001. Today, Vince Lovell recalls life during the Second World War in the Bellingen Area. Vince was born in 1929 and is interviewed here in 1996 by Sue Nichols.
1: I remember just after when things really got bad with the war in 1941, they took him over to a place called Red Hill, that's just outside of Coffs Harbour, and put him in charge of the quarry there. They had a stack of trucks carting stone and what they blew up to the Coffs Harbour airport. A lot of it was top secret. They used to cart all the gravel and break and rock to the airport, and they'd build them different runaways in behind things where they could hide their planes all camouflaged and that. My mum and I went out there once, and we had to go down the valley in the bus, I remember. We went from Raleigh to Coffs by train, then we had to go from the jetty up to Topptown by bus, and we spent a week out there, and we used to get out and see my father. And one of the blokes we knew very well was carting the gravel and stuff from Red Hill Quarry to the aerodrome. I used to get in with him, go out there, and then one day he said to me, I won't be able to take you to the aerodrome anymore. He said, nobody's around anywhere near there. And I was only a kid at the time, but still that's how they... So what he used to do was let me off just when you got up near the top of that hill to go into with the aerodrome. And I'd wait there till he'd come back out. I saw quite a few things before I was stopped, where they were building these bigger camouflage bays, so the planes could go off the aerodrome, then down into these. And then they, on the aerodrome, they had all these dummy planes. They were just made out of sort of flat iron and bits of wood, laying on the ground and painted. So from the air, you'd think they were planes.
2: Oh,
1: yeah.
2: Yes.
1: And the good planes, they had moved, about a mile or so away in amongst all the trees, way out, long way from where the airport is now.
2: How did the war affect Bellingen?
1: We had blackouts here. But Japan came into the war. That guy came in when about December 41. Well, in 42, things looked very bad here. For some reason, and it made sense too, that they'd come in at Coffs Harbour. It was a big open border to Tagana, be a big raid or something. They'd come in there on invasion. And I remember there were several meetings in town here. My mother and that went to about what they were going to do. We were going to go up the Dorrigo Mountain. And the Dorrigo Mountain was mined, and also the eastern Dorrigo was mined, so they could blow it up as a last resort. And I was over at Coffs Harbour, and my mum and I got down to one jetty, and it was just one massive barbed wire along the beach there, big bridge of that right along there. This is about 42. Things were really bad, and it looked like they were going to come in, that Coffs Harbour made the ideal setting, one of the ideal settings. It was a real big scare on. And we had a blackout here, and up on top of the hill there, up on top of Hill Street, they built a big temporary shed there with a phone, and they had what they called the spotters. Their job was to, if they heard any plane, what direction, to try and identify it, and to put the phone in there, and they'd ring. I don't know, probably Coffs Harbour Airport. I don't know, to ring somewhere and give a description of it. And if it was a strange and wasn't supposed to be in the area, we'll leave some fun. There was a terrific lot of patriotic dances and concerts and different things they used to have. There'd be money-raising efforts for all the different war charities. They'd be on nearly every week, there'd be something on. And there'd be food drives and that.
2: What was a food drive?
1: Oh, well, trying to food for England. England, we used to try and send a lot of cakes and things over there. The cake tins you could buy around, cake tin you could buy and send over to England. They were very short of food, although we had the rationing here too. Nobody had stacks of food here, actually. And then there was a big aluminium drive on, scrap aluminium. They had sort of depots all around the town for people to put their unwanted saucepans and pots and things in. Anything was aluminium.
2: And what were they going to do with that?
1: Melt it down for planes. Apparently there's a shortage of aluminium, or they were wanting aluminium for that.
2: What sort of rationing was there here?
1: Well, we had sugar, we had meat, we had tea.
2: How was it rationed?
1: Well, you got a, every 12 months you got a book of coupons. You had to go and produce your identity card. Everyone had to carry an identity card with a number, his name that on him all the time. You had to produce, the old ration book plus your identity card, and you'd be issued with a new one. Also, clothing was one of the most notable ration things. Butter was even rationed, even though it was only made half a mile down the road there. You get a bowl of butter you wanted, but it was rationed all over here.
2: Was the end of the war celebrated in any particular way?
1: They managed to get hold of a semi-trailer and they pulled it up in front of the Commonwealth Bank over here and got a piano on it, and they had community singing. This is the first night in the street, and they had these sort of stakes going up, you know,
2: conga lines, yes.
1: Going up, that was the first night. And then the second night, well, of course, that day then was the second day, was a public holiday. And they had a bit of time to organise a few things. And they had a big concert on in the Memorial Hall. This concert was more or less only got together that day, and with all petrol hasting and all the men away at the war, there was over 1,000 in the Memorial Hall that night.
3: 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This work has been assisted with funds received from the New South Wales Centenary of Federation Committee.

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0: going to steer it, stay out there.
1: Now this one dedicated to the man that may talk about the mother gonna. Now sister Charmian, come though, you know me big and me fat and sexy nobody.

0: Welcome to Bellingen's Voices of the 20th Century, history and memories of the Bellingen area from 1901 to 2001. Today, Vince Lovell recalls his early work experiences at Hammond and Wheatley, working on the Bellingen Shire Council, and planting trees for the legendary Dr. Hewitt.
1: Well, when I left school, I got a job with Hammond and Wheatley's. I was in the hardware department there for 4 years, and then I went on the grocery department. I was there for 11 years. Them days, Hammond and Wheatley's was a big concern. They had about 33 on the staff. It was really big, you know, this before they bought all this self-service, and they used to have a town delivery service. You could ring up and get everything delivered to your door in the town. They also had a country service. They used to go out and deliver to Flyerfield for it. It was a really big service. Well, nobody had cars then, or only a few, so they used to deliver all over the place. And they used to take a terrific lot of groceries and things to Yeranga, because Bellingen was the main town. There was nothing in Kossara, Raleigh, Repton. They'd all come up to Bellingen to shop, same as Yeranga, because there was nowhere else to go in them days.
2: But it really was the only centre around.
1: It was the only centre. Well, there was nothing much at all in Kossara. Back at the Federal Hotel was one big yard. Down at the sale yards, where it was down where the preschool was, a lot of people used to eat a horse and sulkies and down there, which is down near the park and walk up to town. But there was mainly at the back of the Federal Hotel, a big horse yard and that. And over the top of it was a big building where the travellers used to have their samples, you know, a big, if any commercial travellers come to town, and they'd come by train or something, and they'd have set all their samples up, and then they'd go around to different shops and get their buyers to
2: come and look.
1: Yeah, and order them that. But they had a big, it was up high, sample room, and underneath that was all these sort of stables and that.
2: How did they come from the railway?
1: They had some service cars, Jackson's service car. When the railway was coming through, we used to go as far as Kempsey, and then the railway got as far as Maxville, and then eventually got to Raleigh. And before Jackson come here, there was a couple of early service cars we got on. Used to even go as far as Warhope, meet the railway at Warhope. And they used to go up as far as Grafton, of course, if they were going north, service cars would go to Grafton and meet the train there. Then there was two or three horse and carts, real wide flat top carts, which used to cart the stuff from Raleigh. They would go down one day, take them a day probably to get down to Raleigh station and load up their cargo. They'd stay down there overnight somewhere. I don't know whether they just slept where under their truck or on the station or something, and then they'd come back to Bellingen the next day. It was 2 days to go to Raleigh, load up all the cargo and bring it back. That was the horse and cart. We had Kenny's coach service. It was a big coach like the Coppin Co coaches. It used to go to Armadale, and they had some to Grafton. I think by the time the train got through to Raleigh, they had some motor transport just to go down and pick paper. I don't think Kenny's coaches ever went to Raleigh. And then I got this offer on the council, and I stayed there for 31 years till I retired.
2: And you had a lot of involvement with Dr. Hewitt.
1: The job I got was more of us on the council was town maintenance. I didn't go out of Bellingen. My job was to just to look after the town. We had one toilet block in the town in days, one of the big toilets. I used to clean it. We had some bins around the Bellingen Park and that. I used to empty them. I used to mainly look after the main street. I used to sweep it, the gutters, and that, to give it a sweep. That job involved one day a week under Dr. Hewitt's supervision. I used to build a terrific lot of tree guards, and when we put in trees in, we didn't have the wire net in them days. I used to build a three-sided tree guard and had some palings. By the time you built them and then dug your big hole to get the post of your tree in, you get about 4 or 5 in a day, plus you had to go and probably water some what you'd planted the week before. You'd try and get some water during the week and go and water them. You would always believe that every tree you put in, you should stake it and tie it. And so that good state, he was a great believer of everything you planted, you staked, so I had to go and stake everything.
2: So a lot of the trees here that are in Bellingen, they've been ones that you've planted and looked after?
1: Yeah, making a rough guess, I'd say well over 1,000 what I planted.
2: Does that give you a good feeling?
1: Yeah, I went right out along the Winifra Road to where Roses Road starts, probably about a few hundred yards in along the Winifra Road from Roses Road started. I planted them in all the parks. I've gone down as far as Mark's Hill, down on the side of the highway, right up to the cemetery, all around the town area, going up the Crangway and would have only gone to the foot of the hospital hill. Now, I never planted any in the hospital grounds, that was private property. But all the parks and everything there I planted. You would have gone and put a peg in probably of a weekend of a Sunday or something. You go and put a couple of pegs in there or something. And when I go and see him around the day, he'd say, I put a peg in at such and such a place, and he'd have a tin there and a tree there and a pot or a prune tin there. He said, I'll get you to put that one there and that one there, and he'd just tell me. Then I'd have to take him to the place, dig a hole, and make sure a big dig, get me tree guard made. Sometimes, some Thursdays, if I want to plant trees, I'd make some tree guards in advance. I would put the trees in. Just looked after all that.
2: Did you enjoy that part of your work?
1: Oh yeah, well, beauty was I left alone, I was my own boss, nobody come near me. They knew I was away working, so you was away working somewhere, I'd be digging a hole or planting a tree, somewhere around the town and that. I was just left on my own. He'd know what I'd done because the next Sunday he used to always go for a drive every Sunday. He'd have a drive round, he'd see if I planted this where he wanted it and what was planted there. Had to keep my eye on other things like in dry weather, try and keep water up to certain things so they got to go on.
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0: Welcome to Bellingen's Voices of the 20th Century, history and memories of the Bellingen area from 1901 to 2001. Today, Carl Foster recalls his early days in Bellingen with his family.
1: I'm Carl Joseph Foster. I was born in Bellingen at a private hospital, Kalani, in William Street, Bellingen. It's now the residence of Dr. Heslop, on the 27th of May 1930. And if you want to know for the record, I was a monster of 10 pounds. However, that has no indication to the size of the bloke now when he's growing up.
0: What was your father doing at this time when you were born?
1: Well, Dad was working with his father, Robert Foster, who had a butcher shop in Hyde Street, Bellingen. Now it's been commonly called the Corned Beef Flats, and that building still exists. It's opposite the Shell service station on the corner of Ford and Hyde Street.
0: So is that why it was called Corned Beef Flats? Because it was the butcher's?
1: That's exactly right, Annie. Yes, the building was belonged to Mr. Dan McNally, who actually built that building with three shops in it. The corner shop was the butcher shop and was built for a butcher shop. If you go in there, you'll find they'll probably have a concrete floor under the wooden floor that's there now, because it did have a concrete floor right through it. And Dad and all his family worked there with the old chap. I'm not sure exactly when they started the business, but it would have been in the probably early 20s. I know they were still working that business till probably about 35 or 36 when they sold out to some people. It was retiring age for grandfather, and he decided, I've had enough, so they sold the business. By that time, other members of the family had taken other jobs. My father, by that time, had taken a job at the Bellingen factory, which was called the Bellingen Butter and Bacon Factory Society Proprietary Limited. They used to kill pigs. They had a slaughter yards there. Dad was working as a contractor for making the sausage skins. Now, they came from the intestine of the pig, and that's the original sausage skins were the intestine of a pig. Dad worked there in had a little building attached to their sort of yards, and he used to clean them out, salt them down, and do them up in bundles and sell them to the butcher shops. Then they'd put the sausages in them. It was a great thing. I used to watch it quite a lot.
0: And where were your family living at this point?
1: Well, at that particular time, we were living in Black Street, North Bellingen. And we left there in 1935 and moved to Mary Street. We were only in the house for the 3 months in Mary Street, and the people who owned the house sold it. Then we moved up to Bower Street. We lived there for approximately 2 years. The house was pretty old and dilapidated. Wasn't the best of a house, but anyway, it did the job. Then we moved to William Street. We were living in William Street when the war broke out in 39, and I think we moved to Ford Street about August 1940, and that's where Mum and Dad and all us family stayed from there on.
0: And where did you go to school? Where was the first school you went to?
1: I went to school at St Mary's in Park Street all my life. I started there when I was five. Of course, in those days, they went through to first, second and third year, where you did your intermediate certificate. I spent all my school years situated in Park Street, Bellingen.
0: You have been listening to Bellingen's Voices of the 20th Century, a local history project brought to you by 2BBB FM. This work has been assisted with funds received from the New South Wales Centenary of Federation Committee.

It's time for another edition of Country Radio and Toast with Googs. It happens every Tuesday morning. We always have a 10-minute little interlude between what's been happening overnight and getting you used to the country music to come. So we heard Jamie Lindsay with My Girl's Got a Truck. We heard Claire Ann Taylor with Keep on Truckin'. And we heard Glenn Jones with The Land of the Dinosaur. Now, you heard me mention trucking a couple of times. Well, there will be a special theme running through this morning about truck songs, because truck songs are a special item of country music. Yeah, you don't hear much about trucks in mainstream rock and roll stuff. Although back in the days when rock and roll first started, there were some, and you'll hear some of them this morning. It's a minute past six. Let's get underway. We lost Dolly Parton, one of the great identities of country music, last week at the age of 80, and here's a cover by a band who usually sings truck songs, but the Little Willies are taking on Dolly's famous song, Jolene, to get the show underway this morning on 2 Triple BFM. Just bear with me while I get the folders changed. And the Little Willies with Jolene, one of Dolly's great hits and one that probably everybody knows other than anything else.

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Kathy Carver and The Fearless Warrior, a new entry on Country Songs Top 40. And these days, it's the only chart around that's devoted to country music. When I started doing this show, well, the third anniversary of it comes up in October, there were three country charts and you could pick from. But now, good old Country Songs Top 40, that's been going since about 1987, compiled up in Tamworth, and Kathy Carver, Fearless Warrior, a new entry on Country Songs Top 40 at number 27. Today is the 1st of September on 2BBB, and we all know what that is, don't we? Ogden Nash used to have this little rhyme. Spring is here, the grass is riz, the bird is on the wing. But that's absurd, I always thought the wing was on the bird. Sorry about that. From Country Songs Top 40, Alan Caswell, There's Nobody There. Jumping from number 37 last week to number 23 this week, Alan Caswell was a participant in last year's Dorigo Folk and Bluegrass Festival, and we will have some mention of that through the show, as we will be right up to the event. But Alan Caswell, yes, at last year's event, he put on the very first workshop, and the band I play in, Tallawood, followed him straight after. So I remember his little session rather fondly, because he's one of the greats of Australian country music. Been going 40 or 50 years. Had great protest songs back in the 70s before 3BBB started.

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Ah, the great Slim Dusty with Star Trucker. He wrote many a song about trucks going down the highway, but I think that is something really special. He was well into his 70s then and had the nerve to put driving trucks down the highway and Captain Kirk and the Enterprise in the one song. Only Slim Dusty could do that. From a 1996 album called Making a Mile and Star Trucker on 2BBB FM. It is 21 past 6. Tuesday's Radio on Toast is Country Radio on Toast with Googs. And coming up, Brooke Seabrook and a tune about her family tree. From Country Songs Top 40, first time entrant this week. Country Songs Top 40, the original airplay chart from Tamworth, Brooke Seabrook singing about her family tree, and it's a first time entrant at number 22 on the chart this week.

Brooke Seabrook and a new entry on Country Songs Top 40 this week. At number 22, flashing in with her song about their family tree. On 2 Triple B FM, over the weekend up in Gympie, they had the Gympie Muster, and a lady who first introduced us to the Gympie Muster comes from just outside of Gympie. Ammamore Creek was her song when the Gympie Muster first started. And Alice Bemper has had a really hot 2 years. Always seems to have a song in the charts. Her latest one is called The Lady Bushranger. And if you like this show, as we go through, this show grew out of the first half hour of Googs launching the weekend on a Saturday morning. And so the first half hour being country music, we always have the 2 BBB Hot Country track. And this was it for last Saturday, seeing as the Gympie Muster was on. And Alice Bemper jumped straight into Country Songs Top 40 at number 4. No climbing up the ladder. So obviously it was pretty hot this week for Alice Bemper. And the Lady Bushranger, from the woman who first sung us songs about the Gympie Muster at Ammamore Creek in Queensland. The Lady Bushranger.

Jesse the Lady Bush Ranger from Alice Benfer and new on Country Songs Top 40 from Tamworth. Straight in at number four. And so the question will be, can she get to number one? Pretty sure that'll happen, but you'll have to wait till next Saturday morning to find out. On 2BBB FM right now, it's 6:30. It's time we heard what the weather's going to do today. And so, first of all, the current situation. A broad high-pressure system is over Victoria, extending a ridge over New South Wales. The high is forecast to reach the northern Tasman Sea early this morning, and a trough and its associated cold front is then forecast across the state during tomorrow and Thursday, drawing warm and gusty westerly winds. The next trough or cold front may cross during the weekend. So for today, patchy fog early, a sunny afternoon. They don't say much about the morning, do they? There'll be light winds becoming northwest to northeasterly at 15 to 25 kilometres an hour in the morning and becoming northwesterly 15 to 20 kilometres an hour by late evening. Top temperatures today, Coffs Harbour expecting a top of 23. It'll reach 25 in Bellingen, Kempsey, Taree and Foster. The only other one to mention then, Port Macquarie is expecting a top of 24. Overnight temperatures will fall to between 8 and 11 and daytime temperatures will reach 21 to 27 for tomorrow, Wednesday, the 2nd of September. Wednesday will be partly cloudy with a slight chance of a shower in the north in the afternoon, near zero chance of rain elsewhere, and winds northwesterly at 15 to 25 kilometres an hour, tending west to northwesterly later in the day as the morning progresses, 20 to 30 kilometres an hour. For the rest of the week, Thursday, the outlook is mostly sunny, and for Friday, sunny with light winds. On 2BBB FM. That's your weather forecast for today and tomorrow and the outlook for the rest of the week. 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Yes, we'll be having lots of songs about trucks this morning. Levi Kobe released a song in August 2024 as winter moves to spring today, and our theme's truck songs. Levi Kobe owns an F-150. That's what this song's all about.

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1: And that's Aussie band Highway 95 and their song Back to the Country, which is a new entry on Country Songs Top 40 from Tamworth this week at number 31. And before that, we heard Levi Kobe with My F-150, and we'll be hearing more truck songs through the morning, like the one coming up. Now, Commander Cody and his Lost Planet Airmen are one of the very great wonders of country rock, but not a lot of people have heard about them because they're not really fashionable. But from Amazon Music, they describe them as equally adept as stripped-down basic rock and roll, R&B or gritty country rock. The band's country rock rocks harder than either the Eagles or Pogo. And, well, it's according to your own taste, I guess. But I love this band. This band is fronted by a fella called George Frame the Fourth. Only happen in America. Commander Cody and his Lost Planet Airmen. Now, remember I mentioned country rock, but they all thought that they were inventing rock and roll over again. This is Truck Stop Rock. Commander Cody and his Lost Planet Airmen on 2BBB.

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1: Christine Clifford with There Goes My Truck from Country Songs Top 40. After 5 weeks, still climbing from 16 up to number 13 this week. Will it make top 10? Will it make number 1? Well, that's all in the future. But this morning on 2BBB Country Radio and Toast, Christine Clifford at number 13 after 5 weeks on Country Songs Top 40 with There Goes My Truck. Trucks being part of the theme this morning. Coming up, Josie, an Australian great singer. And we're going to hear two truck songs in a row now from Josie. From August last year, a song called We're Nothing Without Trucks. And then we'll hear the fantastic song from 1984 by Alabama, Roll On 18-Wheeler. Back to the beginning of 3BBB, the year that we first started, 1983-84. This is from January 1984, the second song. But Josie, We're Nothing Without Trucks, from August 2025, and country music is nothing without truck songs either, really, because, yes, it's a specialty to country music that isn't available elsewhere.

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Ah, yes. Alabama from January of 1984, rolling in to, yes, we were 3 months into our first year of broadcasting. And at that time, on a Saturday afternoon, we used to have a show from Johnny J. Redneck called The Redneck Rock Show. And he would play music like that. A lot of Jerry Jeff Walker's stuff used to end up on that show, but of course I'm sure he would have played that one, Alabama, from January 1984. And roll on 18-wheeler. There'll be more truck songs later in the morning, but to get us to 7 o'clock, here's Penny Burke with Married Man, second week on Country Songs Top 40, up from 34 to 25. On Triple B, you're listening to Country Radio on Toast on a Wednesday morning. Tuesday morning with Googs. And, oh, crikey, the mouse isn't working. Come on.

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1: Hello, I'm Alyssa Delfs. The Nepalese Hindu Society of Australia is offering support to the victims of the flash floods in Nepal and Tibet. This evening, the death toll has risen to at least 919 people, with almost 4,800 now missing on both sides of the border, including 43 Australians. President of the society, Lakshmi Bastakodi, has told National Radio News her organisation has joined with others in holding vigils for those impacted.
2: 2 days ago, there was a light vigil in organized by NRNA. We were a part of that program as well, and we are participating in different event. That's especially praying event organized by the different Nepalese community.
1: Meantime, authorities in China have flagged 8 high-risk geological disaster points for further monitoring. They warn a crater from the initial glacial collapse that triggered the disaster is the biggest risk point for the resulting barrier lake, where the water level is rising with rain on the forecast. It's prompted fears of a secondary flooding disaster triggered by overflowing lake water. Australia's peak motor neurone disease advocacy body has welcomed a New South Wales move to make the disorder a notifiable condition, calling for an expansion of the Nation First initiative. From tomorrow, the change will enforce the collection and reporting of key data from those with the disease to assist researchers working on MND preventions, treatments and cures. Irrigators have lost a $750 million class action over misplaced water from the Murray-Darling Basin, which they argued would have made their businesses more profitable. A group of 28,000 irrigators sued the MDB authority for negligence, seeking damages over its alleged mishandling of water releases throughout a prolonged drought, while the New South Wales Supreme Court Justice acknowledged the importance of every megalitre of water for the businesses. He dismissed the claims, finding the authority had a legal obligation to act in the public interest rather than for private irrigators. It will cost more to post a letter from tomorrow. Shannon Kirkwood has the details.
3: The changes come into effect from the start of spring, with Australia Post to charge $1.85 for a postage stamp, an increase of 15 cents. The cost to post large letters up to 125 grams will rise to $3.70, while there will be a 25 cent increase for letters between 125 to 250 grams. One regional community postal agent says the rise is out of their control and has suggested any frustrated consumers express those sentiments to Australia Post directly, rather than employees or contractors.
1: Australia's solar industry will claim a $105 million research boost designed to make panels cheaper, more efficient and more durable. The Australian Renewable Energy Agency announced its biggest single stake in solar panel research and development today, revealing the funds would go toward 20 projects investigating ways to advance the technology. It comes as solar energy commitments rise across Australia, with a record number of large-scale solar project investments and household rooftop solar installations during the June quarter, according to the Clean Energy Regulator. And in sport tonight and early tomorrow, plenty of Australians will be in action at the US Open. In the men's contest, James Duckworth, Alexei Popperin and Rinki Hijikata will hit the court, and in the women's singles, Maya Joint will take on Ludmila Samsonova tomorrow morning. And in more sport, at the Rowing World Championships in Amsterdam, Australia's men's eight have finished third in the record-breaking World Championships A final. The Australian rowing team finished the event with 5 medals across the men's, women's and para rowing squads.
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from 2019, off an album that got to number one on the ARIA charts, from Matt Ward, Gotta Get Back to the Country, a number one album on the ARIA charts in 2019. The album was called Heartland, from singer-songwriter from Queensland and on 2BBB FM. In America, some fellas who end up giants of country music often started in rock and roll, and here is an instance. Conway Twitty, who were huge in country music, he has been inducted into the Country Music Hall of Fame, but also the Rockabilly Hall of Fame, and this is probably why. From 1960, Conway Twitty and his version of Chuck Berry's Reelin' and a Rockin' on 2BBB FM.

a much closer connection between rock and roll and country in America than there is in Australia. And Chuck Berry and Elvis both started their careers on the country charts. And as there you can see, Conway Twitty reeling and a rocking 1960 cover of a Chuck Berry classic on 2 Triple BFM. It is 12 minutes past seven. We'll have a song and then it will be time for today's funeral announcements to get us to that point. Here is Sally Jane with a song called Fishing Taught Me Patience. Steady at number seven on Country Songs Top 40 after 6 weeks on the charts. Do you need some patience? Yeah. My dad used to, in the school holidays, we'd go down to Shoalhaven Heads and stay in a cabin. And Dad's idea of fishing was, it was his excuse to have a sleep. He'd get a boat, he'd go out in the middle of the Shoalhaven River without any thought of catching a fish at all, but he'd use it as the excuse. He'd drop the line over the side and then fall asleep and hope that the fish didn't bite. On Triple B, Fishing Taught Me Patience, indeed, from Sally Jane.

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1: 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On behalf of Keith Logue & Sons, Funeral and Cremation Directors of Coffs Harbour, we wish to advise that the funeral prayers of the late Teresa Elizabeth Roach of Coffs Harbour will be celebrated in the chapel of Hogben Drive Crematorium and Memorial Gardens, Stadium Drive, Coffs Harbour, on Wednesday the 2nd of September at 2:30pm. Please find live stream details on Keith Logue & Sons' website. This funeral announcement was authorised by Keith Logue & Sons Funeral and Cremation Directors of Park Avenue, Coffs Harbour, and refers to the funeral prayers of the late Teresa Roach, being held tomorrow at 2:30pm in the Hogben Drive Chapel. On behalf of Keith Logue & Sons Funeral and Cremation Directors of Coffs Harbour, we wish to advise the funeral service of the late Robert James Bob Murphy of Corindi Beach will be held in the chapel of Hogben Drive Crematorium and Memorial Garden, Stadium Drive, Coffs Harbour, this coming Thursday, 3rd of September at 11:30am. You'll find live stream details on Keith Logue & Sons' website. And this funeral announcement was authorised by Keith Logue & Sons, Funeral and Cremation Directors of Park Avenue, Coffs Harbour, and refers to the funeral service of the late Bob Murphy. And that's on 11:30am on Thursday morning at the Hogben Drive Chapel. And finally, on behalf of Keith Logue & Sons, Funeral and Cremation Directors of Coffs Harbour, we wish to advise that the celebration of life service of the late Yvonne K. Richards, late of Yamba and formerly of Coffs Harbour and previously of New Zealand, will be held in the chapel of Hogben Drive Crematorium and Memorial Gardens, Stadium Drive, Coffs Harbour, this coming Friday, 4th of September at 11:30am. In lieu of floral tributes, the family would appreciate donations to the Cancer Council, and a collection box will be available at the chapel. You'll find live stream details on Keith Logue & Sons' website. And this funeral announcement was authorised by Keith Logue & Sons, Funeral and Cremation Directors of Park Avenue, Coffs Harbour, and refers to the funeral service of the late Yvonne Richards. And that, again, is at the Hogben Drive Chapel on Friday, 4th of September at 11:30am. And that is this morning's funeral announcements. On behalf of Keith Logue & Sons, Funeral and Cremation Directors of Coffs Harbour, a long time sponsor of 2 Triple BFM. So, getting back to the music, and yes, it's the 1st of September today, so it's springtime. Have you done your spring cleaning? Or will you be starting today? Maybe that's a bit late. I don't know. But anyway, Billy Joe Porter on the beginning of spring. And she's left her spring cleaning to now.

And as they say in the classics, springtime brings on the shearing, and that's the Bushwhackers with Jog Along Till Shearing. Weather coming up straight after the next song, and it's from Joshua Batten and Spring Fever. He's from Melbourne. With the true optimism of a singer-songwriter of folk and country, and a tune released in 2025, last September, Joshua Batten and Spring Fever on 2 Triple B.

from an album called True Optimism, released on his Bandcamp site on the 1st of September last year, so exactly 12 months old today. Joshua Batten and Spring Fever on 2 Triple BFM. Let's see what it's doing for the first day of spring. There was some patchy fog early, and then the next bit it says sunny afternoon. It doesn't want to tell you about the morning. Anyway, there will be some light winds becoming northwest and northeasterly at 15 to 25 kilometres an hour during the morning, and then becoming northwesterly 15 to 20 kilometres an hour in the late evening. So, top temperatures today, Coffs Harbour is expecting a top of 23. It'll reach 25 in Bellingen and Kempsey and Taree and Foster, the only place different. Port Macquarie expecting a top of 24. Overnight temperatures will fall to between 8 and 11, and daytime temperatures tomorrow 21 to 27. For Wednesday, 2nd of September, a partly cloudy day with a slight chance of a shower in the north in the afternoon, near zero chance of rain elsewhere, and winds tomorrow will be northwesterly 15 to 25 kilometres an hour, tending west to northwesterly to 30 kilometres an hour as the morning progresses. For the rest of the week, Thursday, 3rd of September, mostly sunny, and Friday, sunny with light winds becoming north-east to south-easterlies. On 2 Triple BFM, that's your weather and the outlook for the rest of the week. On 2 Triple BFM, it is 25 minutes to 8 o'clock, and

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Darren Coggan was number one on Country Songs Top 40 last week. He slipped down a bit there, but he's the number one on Australian Country Radio Top 10 with First Light featuring help from Jenny Kane on 2BBB. Let's get into the next chapter of Country Radio and Toast on a Tuesday morning with Googs. And this is Darren Coggan. Yes, it is supposed to be. I can't see me. What did I say it's called? We'll skip that one and come back to it. I'll investigate. We also have a tune from Liam Brew and Brand New Truck. Trucking being the other theme that's running through this morning's show. On the weekend, the Gimpy Muster was on, and this is a song that Liam launched at the Gimpy Muster back in 2020. 4 on 3BB. Save.

And that was Darren Coggan, a former Star Maker winner at Tamworth and getting together with Jenny Kane and The First Light. Number one on Australian Country Radio Top 10 this week. And you can check that out. 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On 2 Triple BFM, something that's forgotten a lot is that back in her early days, Olivia Newton-John sang country songs, but she was so powerful in her voice and her presentation that people didn't notice and they listened, and so she always got onto the crossover charts. But here's a little something, a couple of songs to remind you. Anita Spring is Australia's favourite Olivia Newton-John tribute act. And from her, we're going to hear the song I Honestly Love You. And back in the days when Olivia Newton-John used to get on the Billboard country charts in America from 1974, If You Love Me, Let Me Know, which made it onto Australian pop charts, but in America, found her getting a nomination. And she was the first non-American artist to receive a nomination in the Country Music Association's Award for Album of the Year in 1974. And getting her song that you're going to hear, If You Love Me, Let Me Know, to number two on the US country charts in that year on 2 Triple BFM. A couple of tracks noting Olivia Newton-John's presence in Australian and the US country music circles. Anita Spring first on 2 Triple B.

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Olivia Newton-John, If You Love Me, Let Me Know, the title track to an album that topped the Billboard album charts in 1974, gained her a nomination in the Country Music Association's Award for Album of the Year, and that single reached number 2 on the US country charts. Olivia Newton-John. Before that, Australia's number 1 Olivia Newton-John tribute artist Anita Spring sang her classic I Honestly Love You on 2BBB FM. Coming up to 5 minutes to 8 o'clock on 2BBB FM. A song that was recently number 1 on Country Songs Top 40 and seemed to be slipping out. Has been on the charts for 6 weeks, and just when you thought it was gone and out of it, Brendan McMahon has rebounded back up to number 2 this week with Living Our Dream. What is our dream? Well, apparently it was to own a Holden Monaro. I think I've told the story before, but if I haven't, I can remember when the first Monaros came out. It was in 1967 or 8. I used to play hockey at this oval in Goulburn, East Grove, and much to our astonishment, somebody who was a abattoir worker in Goulburn, was only 17, turned up in a Holden Monaro. A dream car in those days. My goodness. On 3BBB. Living our dream.

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1: Good morning, I'm Laura Devoy. A New South Wales man is the first known Australian casualty of last week's devastating floods in Nepal. Michael Keats was believed to be at the border crossing between Nepal and Tibet when the floods struck. His family say he has died. According to the latest figures from the Department of Foreign Affairs and Trade, 43 Australians were unaccounted for following last Wednesday's floods. DFAT is yet to confirm the deaths of any Australians. Home prices in almost all capital cities have decreased for the fifth month in a row. Cotality's home value index dropped by 0.9% in August. The median property cost $912,885. Sydney led the downturn for capital cities with a 1.4% decrease, bringing the median price to $1.2 million. Darwin was the only capital to record a rise in prices, though at $647,000, its median price remains the cheapest in the nation. Treasury says artificial intelligence will help improve productivity. The latest figures show productivity has stalled, with Australia no more productive now than in 2020. In a statement, Treasurer Jim Chalmers says AI is shaping up to be the biggest economic transformation in our lifetime. He says it will impact every part of the economy and society. Hundreds of workers from New South Wales are calling for an extra public holiday. The Shop and Warehouse Workers Union says more than 400 people will march to State Parliament today with a petition signed by over 10,000 people calling for a public holiday on the 1st of September. It would be declared a family and community day. The union says New South Wales has the fewest public holidays of any state or territory with 11, eight of which are in the first half of the year. India says it categorically rejects a ruling by the Permanent Court of Arbitration, which said Delhi must uphold its obligations under the Indus Waters Treaty with Pakistan. India suspended the agreement, which governs the use of the Indus River, following a terror attack last year. The BBC's Caroline Davis reports from Islamabad.
2: The Indus Water Treaty is vital for Pakistan. The Indus Basin's water supplies 80% of Pakistan's farms and around a third of its hydropower. It had survived several wars over more than six decades until last year's attack on a tourist site in Indian-administered Kashmir. Islamabad took legal action, particularly concerned after India began work to boost reservoir holding capacity at two hydroelectric projects in the region, which was seen as a step outside the agreements.
1: AussieArc says it has successfully completed the first phase of a koala capture and care pilot program. Over the past 2 years, the conservation organisation has been surveying and treating the koala population within its wildlife sanctuary in New South Wales.
3: Using thermal sensing drones, we located every koala, secured them, and then health checked them under sedation. Of the eight koalas, five had chlamydia. These were sent off-site to specialist koala hospitals for treatment, including surgery. Once chlamydia-free, they returned to the ark, were fitted with collars and back mounts, and returned to the sanctuary.
1: Co-CEO Hayley Shute says phase two will involve securing, treating and introducing new wild source koalas into the sanctuary to bolster genetics. Turning to sport, Nathan Cleary and Yasmin Meeks have won New South Wales Rugby League's top awards. The pair were rewarded for their efforts in this year's State of Origin series. It's the second time Cleary has won the Brad Fittler medal, while it's the first time Meeks has been awarded the Women's Origin Player of the Series award.
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Australian country artist who has been featured on a Canadian TV documentary series called Highway Through Hell, Jamie Davis and Truckin' Life, known for his work in the heavy rescue and touring industries, and as I said, highlighted in a Canadian TV documentary series, Highway Through Hell, showing his way of helping people out of truck accidents on 2PPFM. There'll be community announcements coming up later in this half hour, but as you're all getting ready to go off to work, one of country's greatest artists passed away last week, and we can't get past the first country show after Dolly Parton passing. We must pay tribute to one of the greatest work songs of all time. If you're a 9-to-5-er, pay attention. One of the country's greatest and most favourite identities with a classic as you prepare to leave for work this morning. After that, we'll get back to our truck driving theme with Commander Cody. Then we'll have the community announcements on 2BFM. Working 9-to-5.

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1: Gather round, truck drivers everywhere. We're going to do your song. Really? Thank you.

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1: And now America's favorite cowboy, hippie truck driver, Bill Kirchin.
0: All right. Clever man. George Frame the Fourth. Or if you don't know what I'm talking about, you might know the name Commander Cody, and one of the classic truck driving songs. And we've had a fair few of them this morning, and there are some still to come as our theme on Country Radio and Toast this morning on the 1st of September as we get into spring is about driving trucks, and there are more to come, as I promised. But right now, it's time for our community announcements this morning, and the first thing is, have you given yourself the time? Yeah, roadworks at Fernmount, they're continuing, and one lane between Burdett Park and Nicholson Street is what's going on for the rest of the year. And you can see they're making progress because one side of the road is very much higher. But they've got a lot of work to do, and it'll be like that for the rest of the year. Do give yourself the extra time, because there'll be some queuing up. Could be 10 or 15 minutes of travel time that you need to extra. So please keep to the speed limits, follow the direction of the traffic controllers and the signs, and leave 10 to 15 minutes earlier. Something else that I need to tell you about, of course, is the Ellen's Surveyanus dancing lessons, traditional partnered folk dance from Seville. Those lessons are 5:30 to 6:30 p.m. on a Friday, and on Monday the 6 to 7 o'clock is raw beginners flamenco dance. You want to find out more about that, you can ring Ellen on 0421 847 817. In the meantime, don't forget, there are markets all the time around Bellingen, and I'm just trying to find my way to that page in the folder here. They've taken it out. What's going on here? All right, I'll have to make this. Oh, no, here they are. All right, so the Bellingen Farmers and Produce Markets every Wednesday, 2:30 to 5:30 p.m. in Bellingen Park, next to the tennis courts at the Bellingen Farmers and Producers Market. They also have a growers market every Saturday, except the third one, where leading up to the first one this week, so the Bellingen Growers Market, definitely on the third Saturday. It's on at Bellingen Markets, but besides being on Wednesday, it's on Saturday coming, 7:30 a.m. to 2:30 p.m. Dorrigo Community Markets, first Saturday each month, so the Dorrigo Showgrounds will be alight with market time this coming Saturday morning. Second Sunday each month in Yeranga at the Riverside Markets in Morgo Street, Yeranga, 8 a.m. to 1 p.m. on 2BBB FM. Some other things besides markets that I'll tell you about. Don't forget the Art Space Yeranga on... When is it on? It's on a Saturday morning, I believe. What else to tell you about? That's about it for this morning's community announcements. It is 20 past 8. 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Bill Chambers and Joe Ahern and the Dry Creek Truckee, title track to an album released in April 2015 and available on iTunes and Apple Streaming. Just thought I'd drag something interesting out, and truck driving songs are my favourites. It's one of the lead into country music that country's got that other genres of music don't bother about. So if you're a truck fan, you're a country fan too, I should reckon, on 2BBB. Bill Chambers and Joe Ahern.

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And they are the soul movers, the exception that proves the rule. The soul movers are the band of Murray Cook, a former Wiggle, who has a soul band called the Soul Movers, and Trucks. A soul song about trucks. Yeah, you heard it first on 2 Triple BFM. That's from the 3rd of September 2024. Murray Cook put out an album called Dumb Luck on Triple B. We'll get back to country-style truck songs, though. And either side of the weather information, we're going to have the fabulous Brad Paisley, one of the best guitarists of all time in any form of music, but you don't hear him sprouted amongst Jimi Hendrix's and the Eric Clapton's of this world because he plays country music, but he's just as good as they are, Brad Paisley. And the truck still works, and we'll have another song from him on the other side of the weather forecasts.

Paisley suggesting we find out if that truck still works on 2BBFM. It's 29 minutes to 9 and it's time for our last weather bulletin in Googs Country Radio and Toast on a Tuesday morning show. And what's ahead of us today? Well, it skips the morning. It's funny. It says patchy fog early this morning, sunny afternoon. So looking out the window, I can tell you it's a sunny morning too. All right. But other than that, light winds are becoming northwest to northeasterly, 15 to 25 kilometres an hour in the morning, and becoming northwesterly at 15 to 20 kilometres an hour in the late evening. Coffs Harbour's expecting a top of 23. It'll reach 25 in Bellingen, Kempsey, Taree and Foster, and 24 forecast for Port Macquarie. Overnight temperatures will fall to between 8 and 11, and daytime temperatures for tomorrow, 21 to 27. On Wednesday, 2nd of September, a partly cloudy day with a slight chance of shower in the north in the afternoon and a near zero chance of rain elsewhere. Winds northwesterly at 15 to 25 kilometres an hour, tending west to northwesterly 20 to 30 kilometres an hour during the morning. And, okay, so for the rest of the week, it's going to be mostly sunny on Thursday morning and sunny with light winds on Friday morning. On 2BBFM, it's 27 minutes to 9. And, look, this is, in my opinion, one of the greatest songs ever written. But it's a country song, so most people, when you say the name Brad Paisley and you say a song called Welcome to the Future, they look at you in amazement. Never heard of it. Never heard of it. Well, people who listen to this show will have heard this song a couple of times because it's something that needs to be heard. Brad is just starting a US tour for the next month, and he has been to Australia. I played and flogged the death out of this song then as well. But Brad Paisley is the past, present and future of American country music, I tell you what. And so from Brad, another little welcome to the future at 26 minutes to 9. Country Radio and Toast with Googs on a Tuesday morning.

I will always champion that bloke because as a guitar player, he's second to none that I've ever heard. And comparisons can be made with all the great guitar players, but he doesn't get a mention because he plays country music. And it's a funny thing. Country was huge in this part of the coast when Slim Dusty was around. It's the pioneering place. But when I decided I was going to do this show because the country music that was getting served up on a Tuesday morning I thought didn't pass muster, crikey, I got some kickback from people who playing a country show, Googs. What do you... my heart's always been, had a little bit there, and I hope I'm proving that for people that there are some great country artists. It's 19 minutes to nine. This is Melanie Dyer featuring Dylan Wright, a single released in August 2024 called Deep End. Melanie Dyer, great singer, songwriter, and Dylan Wright, fantastic Australian country artist, and folk and bluegrass as well. And don't forget, third weekend in October, a lot of country picking and bluegrass playing will be going around the Dorrigo Showground when the Dorrigo Folk and Bluegrass Festival is on. You'll hear somebody coming up after Melanie Dyer, a band called The Woodpickers and The Trucker's Curse, which has a guitar player in it, used to play in the 4 Day Riders, a blues band, but he's been playing country and country rock for the last 25 years, and The Woodpickers have been to Dorrigo. I'm not sure who's coming this year completely, but there will be one or two artists before the end of the show, I hope. Melanie Dyer and Deep End on 2BBB FM.

On 2 Triple B, Melanie Dyer featuring Dylan Wright. The little bit of a hesitation there before I put the woodpickers on was I was going to play something that I usually have to play, and it's not in... It's not in the sponsors list anymore. So I can't play it. So we'll just get on with the woodpickers. And as I said, a band that has played at Dorigo before, the Folk and Bluegrass Festival, third weekend in October, will have a lot of styles of music, and some of which you will have heard this morning, the woodpickers and the Trucker's Curse being one of them.

Lady Redneck from Dallas, Texas, I Dented Your Truck. Oh, my goodness. And before that, we heard a couple of old stages out of Australia, Greg Champion and Johnny Chester with Keep This Old Truck Ticking. Keeping the old truck ticking as a metaphor for keeping your health going and managing at their age to still be making music. Johnny Chester was on Top 40 Radio in 1959, just to tell you how old he must be. Well, it's time I was out of here on another Tuesday morning. I hope you've enjoyed Country Radio on Toast with Googs this morning. Going to take you out with a classic. It's Sawyer Brown and their version of 6 Days on the Road, the greatest song ever. And especially the greatest truck song. It's just amazing. I first heard Dave Dudley do this in 1963. It's part of my repertoire, and we have played it in Tallawood. And Sawyer Brown, marvellous. 6 days on a road, and I'm going to make it home tonight.

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1: Good morning, I'm Laura Devoy. A New South Wales man is the first known Australian casualty of last week's devastating floods in Nepal. Michael Keats was believed to be at the border crossing between Nepal and Tibet when the floods struck. His family say he has died. According to the latest figures from the Department of Foreign Affairs and Trade, 43 Australians were unaccounted for following last Wednesday's floods. DFAT is yet to confirm the deaths of any Australians. Home prices in almost all capital cities have decreased for the fifth month in a row. Cotality's home value index dropped by 0.9% in August. The median property cost $912,885. Sydney led the downturn for capital cities with a 1.4% decrease, bringing the median price to $1.2 million. Darwin was the only capital to record a rise in prices, though at $647,000, its median price remains the cheapest in the nation. Treasury says artificial intelligence will help improve productivity. The latest figures show productivity has stalled, with Australia no more productive now than in 2020. In a statement, Treasurer Jim Chalmers says AI is shaping up to be the biggest economic transformation in our lifetime. He says it will impact every part of the economy and society. Hundreds of workers from New South Wales are calling for an extra public holiday. The Shop and Warehouse Workers Union says more than 400 people will march to State Parliament today with a petition signed by over 10,000 people calling for a public holiday on the 1st of September. It would be declared a family and community day. The union says New South Wales has the fewest public holidays of any state or territory with 11, eight of which are in the first half of the year. India says it categorically rejects a ruling by the Permanent Court of Arbitration, which said Delhi must uphold its obligations under the Indus Waters Treaty with Pakistan. India suspended the agreement, which governs the use of the Indus River, following a terror attack last year. The BBC's Caroline Davis reports from Islamabad.
2: The Indus Water Treaty is vital for Pakistan. The Indus Basin's water supplies 80% of Pakistan's farms and around a third of its hydropower. It had survived several wars over more than six decades until last year's attack on a tourist site in Indian-administered Kashmir. Islamabad took legal action, particularly concerned after India began work to boost reservoir holding capacity at two hydroelectric projects in the region, which was seen as a step outside the agreements.
1: AussieArc says it has successfully completed the first phase of a koala capture and care pilot program. Over the past 2 years, the conservation organisation has been surveying and treating the koala population within its wildlife sanctuary in New South Wales.
3: Using thermal sensing drones, we located every koala, secured them, and then health checked them under sedation. Of the eight koalas, five had chlamydia. These were sent off-site to specialist koala hospitals for treatment, including surgery. Once chlamydia-free, they returned to the ark, were fitted with collars and back mounts, and returned to the sanctuary.
1: Co-CEO Hayley Shute says phase two will involve securing, treating and introducing new wild source koalas into the sanctuary to bolster genetics. Turning to sport, Nathan Cleary and Yasmin Meeks have won New South Wales Rugby League's top awards. The pair were rewarded for their efforts in this year's State of Origin series. It's the second time Cleary has won the Brad Fittler medal, while it's the first time Meeks has been awarded the Women's Origin Player of the Series award.
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7: Yes, hello and welcome to Let's Talk. My name is Karen Durante. Before I continue, I'd like to acknowledge our ancestors and our elders whose shoulders we stand on. I also want to acknowledge traditional owners of the land where you're listening to this broadcast from and acknowledge that Aboriginal and Torres Strait Islander people have never ceded their sovereignty. Today, we're going to talk about Indigenous languages because it's increased. My math says 36% since 2019, but others believe it's actually a little bit more. But that's the new data from the 4th National Indigenous Languages Survey. And that survey is conducted by the Australian Institute of Aboriginal and Torres Strait Islander Studies, or IATSIS. It's identified 177 languages are currently being spoken or used. That's up from 123 since the last survey, which was done in 2019. It also found 113 languages are being revived or in the process of being reawakened. And these latest figures means there's now new baseline data for target 16 of closing the gap. And the target is about increasing the number and strength of Aboriginal and Torres Strait Islander languages being spoken. So we've got a couple of people with us today from the Australian Institute of Aboriginal and Torres Strait Islander Studies. We have Henry Leslie O'Neill. Hi, Henry.
8: Hear me?
7: Yes, I do indeed. And we've got Zoe as well on the line, Zoe Avery. Now, firstly, we'll go to you, Henry. Tell us your mob and your role with IATSIS.
8: Yeah, thanks, Karen. So my name's Henry Leslie O'Neill. I'm a non-Indigenous researcher and I'm an assistant director at the IATSIS Centre for Australian Languages. So my family originally came to Australia from Ireland and Scotland mainly around 100 and 150 years ago. But me, I grew up here on Ngunnawal country in Canberra, where Zoe and I are both calling from. So acknowledge the elders of this place. Yeah, I've got a background in Indigenous languages and co-design. And before joining IATSIS, I was living up on Mirrawong country too in Kununurra in Western Australia, doing some co-design work for their languages there. So shout out to all the family and friends up there too.
7: What about you, Zoe?
9: Weeaboo, everyone. Ngata Zoe. That's I'm Zoe in Gatang, the language of my ancestors, the Wurundjeri people. I am a research officer at IATSIS working on the NIL4 project, amongst other projects. I've got a background in linguistics and languages as well, but for me, working with languages is a really special part of reconnecting with my culture and giving back to Aboriginal and Torres Strait Islander communities around Australia.
7: Well, thank you both for joining me today. I'm sure that you're very excited that NILS4 is done, and we should say that this is, I guess, the lingo that people in the language space call the national survey. So this is the 4th iteration of the National Indigenous Languages Survey.
8: Yeah, that's right. So this is the 4th National Indigenous Languages Survey, and we're really excited that it makes the most comprehensive and up-to-date national data on Aboriginal and Torres Strait Islander languages. So IATSIS rolls out these NILS surveys every 5 years or so, and it's to try and understand how Indigenous languages across Australia, how are they strong, how are they supported, and how are they flourishing. And so that information that people share with us throughout the survey is used to better inform governments so that they can make accurate and impactful language policy and funding decisions. And that data all goes back to community as well, so they can use it to inform their own self-determined language strengthening efforts. So, as you said, this is the 4th time we've done the survey, but it's also the first time actually that the survey's been co-designed and really led by community. And because of that, we've had really incredible engagement with NILS4. We've had the highest ever that we've had.
7: Well, let's talk about the other three. Clearly, Target 16 wasn't a thing when the other three were rolled out.
8: Yeah, that's exactly right. So I think it was about 5 years ago, around 2022, when Target 16 was actually established. So this was kind of in the realm of the government trying to make some big changes to closing the gap about the targets and how we work towards those targets, because I guess basically they were finding that the progress was not what they had hoped for. So around 2022, that was when Target 16 was established. So we just kind of call it the languages target. But specifically, Target 16 is that by 2031, there's a sustained increase in strength and number of Indigenous languages spoken. And that's also associated with what they call Outcome 16, which is kind of the goal. And that is that Aboriginal and Torres Strait Islander languages are strong, supported, and flourishing.
7: Zoe, can I get your, insights here? As a First Nations woman, what does it mean to you to see what, is happening with Aboriginal and Torres Strait Islander languages across the country?
9: Well, it's been really exciting working on this project as a First Nations person, through the co-design process and connecting with people across the country, and then starting to see this engagement come through in the responses to the survey. And it's so clear that there's so much work happening across the country, working on revitalisation and maintenance and all things associated with making and keeping Indigenous languages strong. So it is a really exciting thing to be a part of, and an exciting time to be alive, to see so many communities working hard to build up language work around Australia, and we can definitely see that in the results. The increase in languages spoken and used, whether or not that's a sampling thing, because we have had more community engagement. However, the fact that there is more community engagement does show that this work isn't being done by non-Indigenous linguists anymore, or as much as it used to be. It's now being led by community. And the growth that we see in languages is due to this community-led language work.
7: Well, and what's the state of your own language?
9: So my language, Gatang, we call that language in revitalisation, but there's a lot of really important people doing really important work for Gatang. So I started learning Gatang this year, and it's been really cool to be able to reconnect with my ancestors and my country and my culture through language.
7: And just to bring you back into the conversation, Henry, this data now is new baseline data for the Productivity Commission to use, particularly as it tracks government's performance on reaching those closing the gap targets.
8: Yeah, exactly. So when Target 16 was established, there wasn't really any data that was actually designed to measure that as a baseline. So NIL3, so the previous survey we did in 2018 and 2019, was used kind of just as a stand-in for that baseline. But because of just the incredible kind of co-design process that we've gone through for NIL4, rather than kind of tracking the change from NIL3 to NIL4 so much, what the Productivity Commission have decided to do is basically establish this new data as the new baseline. While there are some comparisons that can be made between NILS3 and NILS4, NILS4, we had input from so many people. We work closely with the Languages Policy Partnership. So they're kind of a national committee of Indigenous experts who lead progress against Target 16. And we also did co-design workshops with over 150 Aboriginal and Torres Strait Islander language experts. So all across the country, so that's elders, teachers, interpreters, deaf people and sign language users, people who speak or use new languages like Creole or Yumplatok or Black Auslan, language workers, linguists and so on. So because of this co-design, NILS4 has just become really, really fundamentally transformed and a lot more community-led and in line with how Indigenous communities understand what it means for a language to be strong, what it means for it to be supported and flourishing.
7: Well, apart from the Productivity Commission using it as a baseline data, for those people who have contributed, how do they then, use this data back in their community?
8: Yeah, absolutely. So everyone who participated in the survey obviously has their own responses, and they can share that however they want. But at a more community level, all of the data will be shared back with the community. So if there's a response about your language and you're from that community, then you absolutely have a right to access that and understand, the state of the language, or at least the state of the language as described by whoever responded to the survey. And so we'll do that in a few different ways. So We're currently working on a report, so this will be a, probably pretty big, but we're trying to make it a very accessible report where we kind of analyze and interpret the results. So some of the data is going to be shared at a very high level, hopefully today by the Productivity Commission. But we received so much rich data, not just numbers, but stories and responses like that. So we're kind of doing our work now to dig into all of that a lot deeper. So we'll share that kind of analysis in the report in 2027. And that'll also include, we're working with community members who want to basically tell their own stories about their languages. So those will be published as little chapters in the report attributed to those communities and the authors, so that it's not just us telling the story of, you know, Indigenous languages, it's those communities telling it for themselves. And we're also very excitingly working on this big data dashboard. So basically all of the NILS4 data, as long as people have consented to share in this way, it'll be basically available for anyone to access online. And there'll be a really accessible interactive kind of map, interactive graphs, so that, you know, say you're a community member or a government stakeholder, or you're just a member of the public or even internationally, and you want to know, you know, what's the situation of languages in Queensland, or what's the, how many languages are spoken by more than 1,000 people, roughly. You'll be able to interact with that dashboard and find out exactly what you need.
7: I should disclose here for the benefit of our listeners that I myself sit on the Languages Policy Partnership. So I've been watching NILS4 as it, you know, particularly through the co-design process. And I wonder if both of you could speak to this, you know, about data sovereignty, which was something that, you know, I'm sure you heard a lot from language centres, from language speakers themselves, and indeed from members of the LPP.
8: Yeah, absolutely. That's kind of always been at the top of my mind, this Indigenous data sovereignty and establishing good Indigenous data governance. So that was kind of built into the entire design, or the, even the pre-design of the project. So the fact that it's being co-designed is really making sure that the people whose data it is, the people who the languages belong to and who belong to the languages, have the absolute authority wherever possible to control that data and make sure that data is working for them. So throughout co-design, we weren't just asking, oh, you know, what questions should we ask, or like this kind of shallow stuff. We're really talking about, okay, what does it even mean for a language to be strong? You know, we have this definition at the government level, but we wanted to just do it how community wanted it to do. We were asking, you know, how should the data be stored? How should it be shared? Really balancing those kind of principles of making sure that data is findable and accessible, so that people can use that data. Because if you lock down the results so that no one has access, then you're really not doing much there for any communities. But at the same time, making sure that people have control over how it's shared, why it's shared, and what it's used for.
7: Zoe, did you want to add to that?
9: I think Henry did a really great job at articulating, you know, the co-design process, which, you know, embedded Indigenous data sovereignty and Indigenous data governance into the project from the beginning. You know, we built the survey through co-design, and then we had communities have a look at the survey before it went live and give feedback to make sure that the questions that were being asked were questions that community want answers to, want data on. We didn't just create a survey that asked questions for the sake of it. All of this data is important to communities, and it's data the community wants and needs to go towards their own language work. So because of this co-design process, and because we've embedded data sovereignty into the project from the very beginning, it does mean that communities will be able to use this data for things that they want to.
7: Yeah, particularly if they want to support programs where, like, your own language is going through that revitalisation process to ensure that that work continues, particularly if you're seeking investment from government to do that work. My next question is really about, and Zoe, you touched on this a little bit in terms of interpreting the data. So I guess the biggest thing, key finding of this is that, you know, you identified 177 languages currently being spoken or used, which is quite a jump from 123 back in the NILS 3 survey. So how have you guys interpreted, is it too early to sort of say why there's a difference?
9: So, I mean, there's a few reasons that there could be a difference. As I mentioned before, we did kind of sample a different number of languages unintentionally because rather than going to non-Indigenous linguists for responses as had been done in the past, we were going straight to community, to language speakers, language centres, which meant that we did have a lot more responses that indicated languages were being spoken or used. And I say used as well because we do have sign languages in our data as well, which is really exciting. These languages are being used and this may be a slightly different representation of the languages compared to the past. But in saying that, it does represent... We had languages from all over the country in every state and territory with a really wide geographical coverage. We do think that this is fairly representative of the country and the languages spoken and used, although we do know that there are languages being used or being revitalised that weren't captured in the data. So, it's doing a national project like this always has its limitations, but we are really excited to see that the growth of the languages sector and the community involvement, which is evident in the increase since NILS 3.
7: Henry and Zoe, I want to talk about some of the other key findings from the NILS 4 survey. But firstly, just can we go through some parameters? So when we talk about a strong language or a flourishing language, how many speakers are we talking about?
8: Yeah, so as we were talking about that closing the gap outcome is that languages are strong, supported and flourishing and that there's an increase in the strength of Aboriginal and Torres Strait Islander languages. But probably one of our main focuses with all of our co-design work was, what does that even mean? What is a strong language? There's international definitions of language strength. There's kind of older ones in Australia as well. But we kind of knew that that didn't necessarily capture the way that Indigenous communities understand language strength.
7: So it's not sort of like a linear number, like 1,000 people need to speak it for it to be considered strong.
8: Yeah, so it's very challenging to develop this kind of thing. So we talked about that a lot with community. We also got, as you said, Carol, a lot of guidance from the Languages Policy Partnership. So you guys published this data policy position, which basically did a lot of our job for us, kind of laid the roadmap for what it means for a language to be strong, supported and flourishing.
7: Mm-hmm.
8: And so with all of this kind of feedback and guidance, basically for when we had to report against the number of languages that are categorized as strong, before I even get into it, to be honest, it's important to note that what we heard was that all languages are strong, or they all have elements of strength, but they're also all at risk and they all have elements of challenges that they're facing in keeping up that strength. So that's really important. We can talk about more about that kind of diversity across the country. But basically what we kind of developed through co-design and with that data policy position from the LPP was that the main things that we need to understand for a language to understand its strength is having a high number of speakers or users. So that number kind of depending on if it's just a really small community, there might not be a high number, but it's still a really strong community. But roughly that might be 1,000 or more speakers, just to make sure that that language is a language that kind of can be used every day and has the speakers to maintain its strength. And then it should also be, yeah, used by most people in the community, used across all generations. So if there's kind of gaps in generations, that's a real warning sign. In fact, we found that 24 languages that participated in NILS4 report having no speakers or users under 20 years of age. So that puts those languages at real risk of being no longer spoken, even just within a couple of generations. It's also important for languages to not just be used kind of in really single like words or single phrases, but to have people who can use it conversationally, who can use it in all parts of their life. And that relates as well to using it across all of these core domains. So a strong language is something that is used every day in conversation. It's used when talking to children and babies. It's used in ceremony. And it's used kind of at home, maybe in schools, at work, in public, things like that.
7: Mm. What about the 113 Aboriginal and Torres Strait Islander languages being revived, revitalised or reawakened, you know, compared with 43 in the NILS3 survey? What do we mean about when we talk about revived, revitalised or reawakened? Zoe, you want to hop in on that one?
9: Yeah, sure. So, I mean, different communities have kind of different understandings of the situation that their language is in. But when we're talking about a language being revived, revitalised or reawakened, we're talking about a language that has had a break in intergenerational transmission. And this could be for various reasons, but generally we talk about the active suppression of language due to government policies. So these language communities reviving, revitalising or reawakening their language, bringing it back into transmission, being spoken, and, yeah, this kind of growth in language activity since a break in transmission.
7: Yeah, I did note that oppression was one of the concerns around Aboriginal and Torres Strait Islander languages. Not much that you guys can do, but you've got the data there to, I guess, help people push for the revival, revitalisation or reawakening their languages.
9: Yeah, and some people will be able to use this data to advocate for funding or policy or really anything that they need to be able to continue the work in their language journey. We did have one language, or maybe two languages actually, that under our definition of a strong language or a measurement, were these languages in revitalisation that were considered strong, which does show that, you know, funding and community-led programs towards revitalising language can grow the language to a point where it can be considered strong. Although, as Henry said, all languages have this kind of element of strength. So it is something to look at about how we can kind of use individual language community goals and language community led supports required so that these languages can be revived, revitalised and reawakened in the ways that they want and need.
7: Did the survey, Henry, capture the, I mean, you said that it captured a lot of stories, but I wonder if one of those stories, particularly coming from, well, you know, as Zoe and you both touched on, languages are considered strong from a black perspective, if you like. But, you know, a lot of our mob are bilingual or multilingual. Did the data capture that?
8: Yeah, absolutely. We do have, we did have some questions on multilingualism. We haven't looked into that in detail yet, but that'll definitely be in the report and accessible via the dashboard. I think that's really important to note that, you know, when people talk about language strength, when we talked about it in co-design, I think one of the big core things that people were talking about was that kind of a strong language comes from a strong community. So it comes from a strong network of family members, relations, community support across the whole community of that region, that area. So language, yeah, it can't be considered kind of in isolation of everything else. And in fact, we kind of heard a lot of people say, you know, it's great that this has been incorporated into closing the gap targets now, because a lot of people see language as almost core to these other aspects of well-being. So if we work on strengthening language, then inherently, simultaneously, we're going to be strengthening communities, we're going to be increasing well-being. Work on strengthening language, then inherently, simultaneously, we're going to be strengthening communities, we're going to be increasing.

0: went with the survey. So we received 269 survey responses. So that's by individuals or groups of people or community organizations. And that represents a total of 178 languages, which is just absolutely phenomenal. I'm not sure if there's never been a NILS that reports on so many languages. I think even the census kind of reports on maybe up to 160 or 170 languages. So it's really phenomenal. And probably what we're most excited about is the level of community engagement and the community leadership of those responses, as Zoe mentioned earlier. So in NILS 3, it was a much smaller project. It wasn't kind of under this banner of co-design and closing the gap. And in NILS 3, there were only 26% of responses led by community members. So a lot of the people participating in that survey were like non-Indigenous linguists or other managers of community organizations and stuff, but not necessarily from that community. Whereas we've been really excited to see that 92% of responses in NILS 4 were led by community members. So we received them from
1: First Nations people.
0: Communities, elders, First Nations people, First Nation organizations. That's just so exciting to see. And that in itself just shows the increasing strength of the languages sector.
1: Zoe?
2: Yeah, I mean, again, Henry's hit the nail on the head. Thank you so much to everybody who has participated and been involved in this. And this week is obviously a really exciting week for everyone now that we've got this new Target 16 data. But one of the things I would like to mention as well is that as the data begins to be published on our end in the form of our report and our dashboard, I'm really looking forward to kind of showcasing different ways that communities see strength in their language. So one of the things that we found is that there are about 100 different ways language is used in communities. So whether that's between family members, connection to country, ceremony, school, arts and culture, we're seeing so many places that language is being used from traditional domains as well as adapting to new domains. So it is a really positive sign for strong language futures in Australia and Indigenous people being able to communicate in their languages in the Australia that we live in today. So really exciting, positive signs for the future of language in Australia, so long as we also look at the data with that critical lens and know that we still need to invest in supporting Indigenous languages to make sure that they continue for many generations to come.
1: Mm. Well, as I said, the Productivity Commission has got that data now that they are going to make public, but in terms of the report to come from IATSIS, have you got a date set yet for the release?
0: No firm date yet, but we're working on it now, so we're working to a very tight schedule, trying to look at all of the rich data that we've gotten and kind of bring that together. We're also working, as I said, closely with people who responded to the survey. We asked them if they'd like to contribute their own kind of case study or even photos or recording or videos that they want to tell the story of their own languages. So we'll bring all that together and we hope to publish that, in early 2027, basically.
1: All right. Appreciate both of you spending some time with us this morning. I'm sure there are a lot more stories that we could talk about, but let's save it for 2027 when the final report comes out. Thank you both.
0: Absolutely. Thanks so much, Karen.
2: Thank you.
1: Henry Leslie O'Neill and Zoe Avery are both from the NILS team at the Australian Institute of Aboriginal and Torres Strait Islander Studies, and that a report for NILS 4 coming out in the new year.
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1: Today we're going to hear about the people and the story behind a new theatre production opening next week as part of Clancestry. Ilbidgeri Theatre Company is bringing to Magajan the theatre work of Isabel Morphy Walsh called Gunawarra Recreation. Isabel is with me now.
4: Isabel, welcome to Let's Talk. Tell

0: what's your mob?
1: Oh, hi, Karen. My name's Isabel Morphy-Walsh. I'm a very proud Nirrumbullet woman from the Thungwarrung people in central Victoria.
0: And, look, you're going to be gracing our city magazine, Brisbane, very shortly as part of Clancestry, and you're bringing the theatre show Gunawarra Recreation. Tell us about that.
1: Oh, we're so excited. This story actually comes from a creation story from my mob. So when I was a little kid, my father's a very well-known Thungwarrung storyteller down here in Victoria. And so I grew up with my bedtime stories and all the stories around the fires at night when we were with the cousins, you know, for my father being these creation stories. And, you know, when I got to adulthood, I kind of thought, those creation stories are for the kids. So stop telling me those. But actually, I had my first problem when I hit adulthood at work. And I went back to my father and I said, what do I do about this, Dad? And he told me a creation story. And I went away a bit confused, thinking, I don't really know how that helps. And I came back to him a couple of days later and he told me the same creation story. And I still didn't quite get it. And I went away for a couple of days and he told me the same creation story. And finally I realised he was actually giving me a framework to deal with my problem. You know, our ancestors were really clever and they left us a lot of gems in the stories and the yarns that they passed down to us. And so me, being a black swan woman, I decided it was time to share the story that we have, one of the stories for the black swan's creation down this way.
0: And the black swan, that's quite a significant, animal for your mob?
1: Yes, no. So the black swan, my sister, who's actually in the play and plays the black swan Gunawarra herself, Hannah Morphy-Walsh, she and I are both black swan women. So through our grandmother, we've got a connection to the black swan. And so it felt really, really important to us to both tell her story, but also not just to tell her story in a traditional sense, but also to bring that into the modern day and show how these frameworks and these stories can still shape our lives in the present.
0: So when a black swan appears on country, what does that usually signify? Is that something you can share with us?
1: Oh, look, it means different things at different moments in time. I suppose my sister and I are a bit unique in that because we are black swan women, we go deliberately seeking them out because we see it as part of our obligation to them to also care for the country that they need, which is swamp land, which is ever decreasing.
0: So tell me, you got your sister, she's playing the black swan in the theatre piece. I didn't mention, of course, I thought we should talk a little bit about Ilbidgeri Theatre Company, which has been around in Victoria for a while now. And for those that don't know Ilbidgeri, can you tell us, give us a brief description and snapshot of how that theatre came about?
1: So Ilbidgeri Theatre Company is a beautiful organisation put together by, elders and cultural leaders from lots of different mob across the country and Victoria in the 90s. And, ultimately it celebrates black theatre, black storytelling. And I was really lucky enough to go through. Ilbidgeri also do a lot of fostering of the next generation of storytellers. So they have a lot of programs around getting people into acting, getting people into playwriting, getting people onto the stage and into production roles, sound production and lighting and things. And I was really lucky to come through one of their programs, Black Rights. And Black Rights is actually a two-year program that where they pour dramaturgical support into you and really help you create a play from a story. So this all started as a story, and I took it to Ilbidgeri, and they spent 2 years pouring lots of love and support and dramaturgical guidance. In particular, Amy Soule and Rachel Mazza were essential in those first two-year periods while we were writing. So I cannot speak higher of Ilbidgeri. We also, as a company, they tell stories from across Australia, which is really exciting, but all stories that are really grounded in place and grounded to people. So I can't speak more highly of Ilbidgeri.
0: So this is your first play that you've written, theatre piece.
1: Yeah, this is this is my first solo play. So I had one play before this that came out that I actually co-wrote with my mother, father and sister. And that play was all about Gangana Dam Nyanyinyu. And that play was all about the stories that we hold tightly and part of our family law. And so then this is my first solo piece that came after I entered the scene with my family.
0: Yeah. What's the saying in entertainment? Never work with children. Is it good working with your family in theatre?
1: Oh, look, it can drive you nuts sometimes, but no, ultimately we love each other. We're all storytellers in different ways. We all have an arts practice, and so it was actually really nice to get our different perspectives on our lives and on the stories that we constantly tell each other that pass down through our family, actually.
0: Yeah, Isabel, when did you know that you wanted to write? Because that 2 years sounded like a lot of hard work.
1: I knew that I wanted to when I was actually 17, I studied the theatre in high school and I loved it, and I for some reason, I didn't pursue it, and decades went by. And so there was always a love of the theatre and of writing for me. And this opportunity came up, this program with Obituary, and I jumped, and it was I landed safely. Obituary caught me, and it was really, really wonderful.
0: What's the most challenging part about writing? Is it that process of getting those ideas and putting into and bringing these characters to life, or where's the challenge for you?
1: I think the challenge lay in that I wanted the story to be authentic. So not only do we have the creation story part of it, but we also follow three Tanwarang women from three different generations. So we follow an elder in spirit form. We follow a mother who was affected, who was stolen as a child, and you know, we learn about what that means to her learning to parent, having gone through the foster care system. And it also follows a young girl who's experienced immense violence and is trying to work out how to recover and how to heal from that. So tying the black story, the Black Swan story, which does talk a lot about healing and recovery post-violence, tying that in with actual things that have happened inside my community and inside my family, I think that was where the challenge lay, because you wanted to show the realness of that, but also protect your loved ones who may be involved in some of the things that inspired the stories you'll see on stage.
0: And bringing this work to life on stage. I mean, it's not film, and I've never worked in film, so I wouldn't know what's involved there. I've never worked in theatre, so I don't know what's involved there. So who have you got behind you? Who are the creatives that you want to have a shout out, take this moment to shout out to help you bring this story to life?
1: So I've had so many wonderful collaborators on this journey, and I really think theatre is made better by the people that come in and invest and help you bring it to life. So there's a lot of people I have to acknowledge or want to acknowledge. First off, my sister, Hannah Morphy Walsh, being Gunawara, the Black Swan herself. The brilliant Miller Ank, who plays Marin, the main character. We've got Melody Reynolds-Diarra, who plays Rue. Lisa Mather, playing Aunie Aggie. So in the original premiere production, Dr. Rachel Mather actually directed. But now, for this production, we've got the very exciting Andrea James, the new artistic director of Obituary Theatre Company. Amy Soule, wonderful Wiradjuri Warramai human. They helped dramaturg the play, so that's helping me write it and working out sort of questions that I can answer. And then we have now we move on to the actual production people. We have Dan Barber, who designed the set and costume. We have Emma Salmon, the associate set and costume designer. Lighting designer Katie Stafakis. Sound designer and composer James Henry. Movement consultant Zoe Brown-Holton. And our stage manager Natasha Marek. And our wonderful producer Phoebe Watson. So the team has been immense, and they're all essential to getting things on the road. Everyone has a different job.
0: Yeah, and, you know, I always like giving a shout out to those creatives because, you know, they help bring that story to life where, you know, you sitting in the in your seat might not appreciate the work. Or maybe you would. I don't know. I've never been to enough theatre productions to know how an audience might think. But I know that you've had a really good season of Gunawarra recreation in Victoria. Tell us how, do you sit in amongst the audience to gauge their reaction? Or how do you tell that, you know, the story is reaching people?
1: Well, so we've got a few ways. So yes, I do sit into the productions where I can. So of the last two destinations we've been at, I've seen the majority of the shows, the runs. But there's many ways that we collect qualitative data. We have reviewers come in. We yarn to people as they leave the theatre. There's theatre reports that are made where different front of house people, it's their whole job as people are filling out of the theatre to listen to the conversations and, you know, take notes. So, and with Mob in particular, I'm always happy to yarn about the play, you know. So in particular, when I was in Melbourne in my sort of hometown, there were lots of Mob that I knew, so I was happily, we were out the front yarning about it and what it meant to them. So, you know, I always welcome feedback, because how do you improve and how do you grow? But yeah, no, we have lots of ways to listen to people and really see what lands. We also, you know, as we construct these theatre plays, so it actually took, 2 years to get that original one up, and it's now been 4 years in the making for this. So we've actually also gone and done a lot of testing and work ahead of time, looking over it with elders and people with particular cultural lenses to make sure that the story that we're telling is appropriate, safe, and ultimately what more than just me and my community wants to be told.
0: Yeah, because you're touching on quite sensitive topics. One about the stolen generations and the removal of children, and then of course you know about the violence that's been visited, particularly on you know Aboriginal women in this country at the moment, and how it isn't treated as serious, you know, by the authorities. So, yeah, they could be quite triggering and sensitive topics to delve with. But I guess you're trying to show that that we have capacity to heal.
1: Well, yes, the play actually focuses on the healing element of it and how we come together as a community and how we can find ourselves again through culture and family. So, you know, despite these being really sensitive topics, I felt that they were really, really important to talk about. And throughout the process, Ubidjuri held space for me to make sure I had consulted elders and brought them into the process of my own Mob, that we were protecting the parts, the secret, sacred parts of the story. But actually, we were making a conscious decision to share the fact that our ancestors left us a framework for understanding healing, and that's ultimately to come home, to come back to culture and to come back to community. And we thought that that ultimately was such a gift, we wanted to offer others the opportunity to hear it too.
2: Coming to you from the lands of the Yuggera and Turrbal people, it's Karen Durante for Let's Talk.
0: You're listening to Let's Talk here on AAA Murray Country. We're broadcast throughout the nation on the National Indigenous Radio Service, also on iHeart Radio and the Community Radio Plus app. I'm speaking with Isabel Morphy Walsh about her work Gunawarra Recreation, which is a production coming from the Ubidjuri Theatre Company, and they're going to be here in Brisbane for Clancestry, starting off at on the 5th of August at QPAC. Have you been to the venue yet and had an opportunity at least, for your creatives to see how they're going to set up the set?
1: No, actually, that's all excitement ahead of us. So we're coming up on Monday, and we're going to prepare very quickly in those first 2 days and be ready for our show on Wednesday night.
0: Oh, my goodness. How many set changes are there, or is it just the one setting?
1: Just the one set. There's a few costume changes along the way, but just the one set.
0: Mm. And I know that you're constantly speaking to audience and getting feedback and that sort of thing. So for the season here in Brisbane for Clancestry, are you thinking you're going to have to tweak it a little bit for a Murray audience, for one?
1: Look, we wrote the play, when I wrote the play, I had a significant group of my elders, my female elders, but also my elders from across the gender spectrum come into the play and give me feedback that they approved of it and were proud of it in its form. So in order to be authentic to Tangurang storytelling and follow the guidance of my elders, it's the very same play that they have approved of. So, from my father's mouth into my little brain over to my elders' approval, and now we've created a play.
0: It's interesting. This week we got some new data come out about Aboriginal and Torres Strait Islander languages, and I'm curious just about your mother's tongue and your father's tongue, about the state of those languages and whether language is a component of this body of work.
1: Yeah, no. So there's a lot of song. So my sister and I were actually involved in the reclamation and the revitalization of Gunawarra dance and song during ceremony. So some song and some dance appears in there. Gunawarra, the character who appears on stage, the Black Swan, she primarily moves and tells her story through dance on the stage. I've been on my language reclamation and revitalization journey for over a decade now. And I've had a lot of really key elders, Aunty Lee Healy and Aunty Lorraine Padgham, who have really helped me along the way. So there's language peppered throughout the play, and it's made me and my mob feel really strong and proud to see our language be spoken on national stages.
0: Yeah, no, look, it just... even hearing other people's language just fills my heart. So I'm so pleased to hear that you are in that process of relearning, reclaiming and reawakening languages. Because, for me, I'm Torres Strait Islander, Isabel, and one of our community leaders, my mum's people's community leaders, he said... language is culture. So, it just fills me with joy when
1: it
0: I hear people.
1: Is.
0: Yeah. Fills my heart with joy when I... Yeah, go.
1: Oh, the ancestors left us such great gifts in language, Like, we have a word, burned up, which means both good and righteous and strong and kind and it lets us know that the ancestors actually thought of all of these things on the same parallel, So I just love what we can learn from essentially our mother tongues.
0: I know you're going to be concentrating very hard on bringing Gunawarra recreation, but a creative like yourself, you must be thinking of your next project already and potentially working on it, as we speak.
1: Yes, I've got stuff in the works yet, but nothing that I can announce publicly at this stage.
0: So you're continuing down that path of playwright, or are you thinking about trying out those other roles that one can do in the creative industry?
1: No, so I'm going to continue on playwriting. I love my writing, but also fitting that into other work I'm sort of doing around treaty at the moment in Victoria. So it'll be a fun time as I get to both exercise my creative brain and my more logical side as well at the same time.
0: Are you a part of the Galang Wal? Is that what you're saying?
1: Yes, I am.
0: Oh, my goodness. So yes, you got elected recently, and so you're part
1: yes,
0: of...
1: Yes, I did.
0: Oh, so which region do you represent?
1: I actually represent my mob, the Thungurung people, so from the Thungurung land and Waters Aboriginal Council is who I represent.
0: I wonder, and, you know, you can tell me you don't want to answer this, but, you know, obviously there's been a big leadership change in Victoria with Jacinta Allen standing down and a new Premier, Ben Carroll, now in that role. And I wonder how mob are feeling about that leadership change, particularly as we see the opposition saying that they're going to walk back treaty in Victoria.
1: Oh, look, I think we're an apolitical body in Galang Wal, and so we're willing to work with all sides of politics ultimately to get the best outcomes for our people. So whether that's a Labor government or a Liberal government, we're committed to working with them so that we can get the best outcomes for our people, or whether that's a government from a different persuasion as well.
0: It was so diplomatic, and I hadn't realised, Isabel, that hadn't made that connection, because I've been trying to get a hold of Mariki and is it Jaron, the
1: yes,
0: co-chairs.
1: Our beautiful co-chairs.
0: Yeah, to yarn about Galang Wal, because this is obviously the next iteration moving on from the First Peoples Assembly. So, and of course, you know, Queensland, us Murrays have been watching with interest what's been happening in Victoria in regards to the treaty process, because we started it and then a new government was elected and it got wound back. So we're back to the drawing board, I guess you could say, here in Queensland. So always excited to hear about the experience of mob in Victoria. So I guess when you're going to be here, you might get asked a few questions about that, aside from your
1: work.
0: Yeah,
1: definitely. Well, I'm always happy to yarn.
0: Oh, well, look, I wish you a very good season of Gunawarra recreation here in Brisbane, and for Clancestry too. Have you been to Clancestry before?
1: No, but I've heard wonderful things, and I'm so excited to get up there and see other people's art as well.
0: Yeah. Excellent. Look, there might be some young people that are listening to this podcast or this broadcast who are thinking about, you know, like you, maybe they're doing drama in high school right now. What's one piece of advice would you give to them? Because we know you loved it, but you took a while before you got to where you are now.
1: I suppose what I'd say is that your voice is important, that you have a voice, but it's important, and you have a unique unique story to tell the world. You know, I really believe all us mob have a unique, you know, we have a different way of seeing the world than mainstream society, a more connected and connected and grounded way of seeing the world, in my opinion. And, you know, the stories you have to tell are important. So that is what I would say to young people. Have heart.
0: Isabel, appreciate you spending some time with us today here on Let's Talk.
1: Thanks, Karen. Thanks for having me. Love being here.
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3: 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I'm Adam Evans. Before we continue, I'd like to acknowledge the traditional owners of the land you're listening to this program from, and I'd like to acknowledge the elders past and present. While vaccination programs are being established to protect wildlife from the H5 bird flu, there are calls to boost existing biodiversity management programs.